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0: And that's on that, on that, on that. Welcome back, y'all. We are live here on KFAI and WFNU Frogtown Radio. And this is everyone's favorite agender host, DJ Love. I use they, them pronouns. And we have a lot to cover, so.
1: Yeah. Well, first off, thank you for inviting me back. And before we get into it, I just want to say that song was dedicated to our good friend, Mariam. We love you, girl. So we're bringing back Ice Break for a special event tonight. I am with Ice Break. I have no name at the moment. But what we wanted to talk about was the very serious indictment of 15 anti-ICE activists, anarchists, anti-fascists that was unveiled yesterday, with 12 of the 15 being arrested yesterday, one of whom was already in jail, and then two extra who were brought to jail today, all of whom we believe have been released so far without conditions. They were charged by U.S. Attorney Daniel Rosen yesterday in a press conference that was quite underwhelming to many of us. We want to congratulate the journalists who did a pretty good job grilling Daniel Rosen on this case. But after reading the indictment, which was, 94 pages, and lists about more than 200 complaints, everything from conspiracy to stalking to sideswiping to intimidating federal agents who were just going about their duties, apparently. But these are very serious charges. This is a very serious time. This is not the first indictment that has taken place, but part of a long list of people that are being charged using the National Security Presidential Memorandum 7, or known as NSPM 7. So we wanted to talk a little bit about what this 15-person indictment means for Minneapolis and St. Paul as a whole, and then we wanted to talk a little bit about the other cases that are being brought up and prosecuted across the country in the last few months. So first off, we encourage everybody to go and read the indictment for yourself. The indictment was published online by Unicorn Riot, so you can find them. In fact, they'll be on the show later today to talk about this same thing, so we won't go too much into it. But This is another indictment in a long list in Minneapolis, including the 39-person church protest during the winter and the numerous cases of 18 U.S.C. 111 individual cases dating back to June 3rd of 2025 last year. So we just want to go over a few things in it. Certainly, there will be people out there who are saying that the people arrested this time around, the MN-15 as they're being called, are nothing but Antifa

0: was a movement based in Atlanta against a proposed police and military training facility. That was back in 2022. These people were indicted on June 12th of this year. This has been an ongoing case and battle in Atlanta and something to absolutely keep an eye on. So I guess I wanted to ask our host, DJ, a question of what do we understand about these indictments, and where do we think that these are headed, especially with the 15 people indicted yesterday, and in addition to everyone else who's been indicted over the course of the last 6 months?
1: Yeah, it's definitely one of those things where we knew they were going to try to build some type of conspiracy around the resistance that we saw of the peak of Metro Surge.
0: Right.
1: And it just started with the church protesters, but it's not going to end there. And we're going to see a continued breakdown, and we just have to have lots of support from the community. The nation is watching us, and they're going to be behind what we do. So we got to make sure the way that we move and the way that we talk to folks. And we just have all these systems still built that we came up with during the peak of Metro Surge. So mm-hmm. We just got to utilize those systems for other things and being able to support our neighbors.
0: Mm-hmm. This was a combined effort of mutual aid, of observing, of commuting, and of militancy. And it's what is still needed today to support the individuals and everyone else who is facing this. It must be noted that the people who showed up to protest outside of what we have been calling the Burger Courthouse, because it's funny and it's true, it's the Burger Courthouse, the federal courthouse in St. Paul, yesterday were met with extreme violence from the U.S. Marshals, who shoved, threw down people, sprayed them with mace, and threw tear gas canisters at them, hitting people in the head. This was an incredibly violent response to an incredibly violent time. And we need to continue to be aware of just how much the federal government is going to try to oppose people standing up for their neighbors.
1: Yeah, yeah. And just being able to support our neighbors, you know, being able to support our rights to be in signal groups and defend ourselves
0: right.
1: from fascists and slave catchers. So I think this is very important, and this should be on the top of our list. And I don't expect this to be the last of the repression and the intimidation that's going on here from the federal government. So I feel like we are going to see more. And yeah, they're really trying. It feels like they're trying to get ahead of it, since a lot of folks think that it's going to be a hot summer. So yeah, it feels like they're trying to start the intimidation early. So,
0: yeah. And what do you think we should be doing to kind of like prepare for what is likely to be more federal and legislative attacks on us and our friends?
1: Yeah, I feel like we just need to make sure that we're, once again, keeping those networks of communication that we've built over the last couple of months open, and then also just finding ways to support folks that are, you know, that are experiencing this, you know. I know some of the, you know, these are some bogus charges, and even if the charges don't stand in court, they still take anywhere from 80,000 to like 150,000, because you need special lawyers since they're federal charges and stuff like that to defend yourself. So, being able to help on that aspect is one thing. Also, just continuing to organize, you know. ICE didn't go anywhere. ICE is still here. You know, we still have about five times the amount of ICE agents that we did before Trump was in office. So we just got to think about it like that. I mean, that is a drawdown to the 50 times, which sounds hilarious. It's
0: right.
1: Not even a real number. But yes, there's still five times the amount. That's still a lot of ICE agents that are roaming around. They're still active. They're still showing up. They're grabbing a lot of people down at the courthouses. Mm-hmm. And then they've showed up to some of my friends' jobs, demanding to be let in. So, like, they're still here. They're still active. They're still doing their thing. I know Tim Walz and Mayor Fry and all of them want to go on their

0: the victory lap of how we won and stuff like that. It's still happening, you know. Neighbors are still getting evicted from their houses for not being able to work for several months. And, you know, so, like, you know, there's still a lot of work to be done in the community. And, you know, it's really about figuring out what your lane is and figuring out how you feel like you can contribute and then meeting up with people that line up with your values. So,
1: yeah, we're always stronger together. And, yeah, just kind of like preparing, like we said back in January, just really how are we digging our heels in? How are we finding each other? And, you know, this is bigger than just Minneapolis, obviously, and St. Paul, too. So finding ways to support people, like, down in Prairie Land, like in Cleveland, Cleveland, Oklahoma, like out in Michigan, and out in Spokane. So, like, you know, try to get in touch with everyone, trying to stay informed, trying to check in on your loved ones, and then trying to figure out what the key to the puzzle is on this, too.
0: But, yep.
1: I don't have anything more to say. I want to thank you for inviting us on, and hopefully we'll have a little bit more notes next time, too.
0: Sounds good. Well, thank you so much. We really appreciate it. A no name for coming on. And coming up next, we're going to have a hometown hero, Cameron Wright's newest single, Hot and Heavy.

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3: 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Thanks again, DJ, and thanks to the amazing listeners, and thanks to KFAI. I'm here for 15 minutes during every month's third Wednesday, examining and connecting views from the ground locally and internationally. Tonight, we're sticking local and ending in Philly with what activists are calling a victorious hunger strike. But, big sigh, we're starting here. I'm sure you all have heard by now, yesterday, June 16th, another federal indictment targeted Minnesota activists resisting the federal occupation. At the website unicornriot.ninja, you can find a new article that we just published that I wrote on this case, and I'm going to be going over that before we head out to Philly. So, 15 Minnesotans, some trade unionists, some educators, all people who care about their community and neighbors, are newly charged in an 8-count felony conspiracy for their activism during Operation Metro Surge. So filed on June 11th and unsealed yesterday, June 16th, the grand jury indictment led to 12 arrests around the Twin Cities yesterday and protests outside the federal courthouse, which turned violent when federal agents violently pushed away protesters. You can find that footage at unicornriot.ninja as well. And regarding the indictment that was unsealed, you could also read a searchable PDF of that indictment at unicornriot.ninja. But today, protests continued as two more of the 15 had their initial court hearings. During all the hearings, the judge had denied many of the government's motions and did not remand any of the defendants into custody as the government wanted, or give them ankle bracelets or ankle monitors. So 14 people had their hearings, and the last of the 15th was already in federal custody. The federal government used mainly Signal chat messages and social media postings centering around two protests, January 23rd and March 1st, at the Whipple Federal Building, and the headquarters of the federal occupation down at Fort Snelling area. The government alleges that the 15 members and associates of the group Direct Action Minnesota, and members and associates is quoted because that's what the government said in their indictment, this group Direct Action Minnesota conspired to impede federal officials from their immigration enforcement duties. Listed along with preventing authorities from operating is that the alleged purpose of the conspiracy is to simply oppose the authority of the United States government. Seeking to further criminalize legal observing and protesting, the indictment features 269 covert acts related to the alleged conspiracy, which include posting opinions to Facebook, being present at protests, attending meetings where direct actions were spoken on, and wearing certain clothes. The indictment calls many of the defendants anarchists and anti-fascists, both descriptors newly named as terror groups in the latest White House counterterrorism strategy guide, which is scary. Keep moving forward towards this. In a press release put out by the Department of Justice, Direct Action Min, which the indictment says was formerly named Twin Cities Direct Action, was described as a Minneapolis-based direct action group with Antifa ties. In Homeland Security's press release, they note the arrest of 15 anti-ICE rioters in Minnesota, including some affiliated with Antifa. Antifa is, again, anti-fascist. These charges are a continuation of Trump's vindictive domestic policies against the left as he directs federal agencies to go after political opponents using NSPM 7, the National Special Presidential Memorandum that he put out last year, and his executive order designating Antifa as a domestic terrorist organization. This follows the contentious Prairie Land case, the Spokane 3 case, and the politically motivated Righteous 39 case right here in Minnesota, where, aside from the 39 people, there have also been 36 other felony cases in the state brought against community members resisting the federal occupation. However, unlike Prairie Land and Spokane, where the outcomes were turned into guilty verdicts, half of all of the Minnesota felonies have been reported to have been dropped before trial because of prosecutorial mishandling, false charging, or lack of actual evidence. Among the overt acts listed in the indictment are at least 9 meetings which are suspected to have been infiltrated by either confidential informants or federal agents. Also within the indictment are 53 instances where unindicted conspirators, quote unquote, are mentioned, mostly from Signal chat group messages. It's unclear if those unindicted mentions are of people who they didn't have enough information or evidence to indict, or if the non-indicted are working with the government, or for some other reason. Signal, if you don't know, is this open source encrypted messaging service regularly used by millions of people. In the Prairie Land case, federal authorities were able to recover Signal messages using the phone's internal notification storage, despite the app being removed and potentially disappearing messages set. There's also indication from the indictment that at least one person was under video surveillance of some sort. On top of the conspiracy, 2 of the 15 defendants were additionally charged with interstate stalking for following feds from Whipple Building to Wisconsin. 2 others were additionally charged with assault on federal officers. One had knocked out the notes of a federal agent's hand, and the other is alleged to have hit another agent with their car. Both of those were charged with assault on federal officers. And then another person was also charged with destruction of government property. You can read all the specific charging in the indictment. The defendant, who was already in federal custody, is Kyle Wagner. He was previously charged with cyber stalking and threatening agents, and he was arrested in early February. You might remember that. He was given additional charges of solicitation to commit a crime of violence and interstate threats. At least 11 videos posted by Wagner to his Instagram account were listed in the indictment as overt acts to the conspiracy. One of Wagner's videos, where he called for protesters to practice their Second Amendment, was featured during the DOJ presser. Like, they're continuing to roll him into as like the face of this indictment. During the presser yesterday, Daniel Rosen, the attorney general appointed by Trump, slumped off questions from the press asking how many federal officers were injured since activists were indicted on assault charges and what their injuries were. And federal officers have now killed 2 white Minneapolis residents and shot an immigrant within a 10-day span in January. And only one of those officers is facing state charges for the non-fatal shooting. So the press was also asking yesterday, Daniel Rosen, will there be charges being brought against the federal agents? As you all are aware, as you all have lived through it likely, as you all are around, the Twin Cities Metro is still reeling from the trauma caused by the federal occupation that really galvanized thousands of community members to become legal observers, to defend their neighbors, to stand together, to resist violent agents who roamed lawlessly through the streets, protected by local authorities, the police force, the sheriffs, protected the feds as this was happening. And that obviously has left an impact on the whole broader community. And so Michelle Gross, the president of Communities United Against Police Brutality, said after the charges were announced that the people facing charges did nothing wrong. Their actions contributed to our community receiving the Kennedy Center Profiles and Courage Award. We stand with them and we are working to ensure they have a vigorous legal and political defense. So as the defendants try to piece their lives together, after their homes and their lives were raided and having their electronics taken and enduring whatever else traumas, the reality is now legal defense is the next fight. And so there's a couple campaigns that are calling for funds, for legal money and legal support. You can find those also at Unicorn Riot. There's one on chuffed.org, legal defense fund for Minnesota anti-ICE Minnesota organizers. And then there's a PayPal legal defense fund from CUAPB linked in the article. And so find out more, do your own research. If you want to know more, read the indictment, the overt acts that are written in there. So the next moves are the government has basically asked for a complex case. So that gives them up to 90 days to get their case together. And so this will likely be, again, drawn out a legal battle and legal fight, similar to the Righteous 39, where it's we're in June now, and that happened starting in late January. We have not gotten, you know, much further beyond talking about some motions in that case. And so to end our 15 minutes together, I wanted to play a small clip and accentuate what activists in Philadelphia are calling a victory. So on May 21st, you know, last month, activists began a hunger strike under the banner Make Philly Affordable, which is demanding that Philadelphia Mayor Cheryl Parker use a record budget surplus to fund food access, affordable housing, education, recreation centers, libraries, public transportation, and renewable energy. After weeks of hunger striking, they announced a victory for securing a meeting with the mayor. And I wanted to play a little snippet from hunger striker Erica Brown. Take a listen.
4: My name's Erica. This is Giovanna. We're on day 5 of our hunger strike to make Philly affordable. We won't eat until Mayor Parker and Council President Johnson come out and announce that they're going to meet our demands to fund food, housing, schools, rec centers, libraries, SEPTA, and renewable energy with a historic $1.1 billion budget surplus. It's undeniable that we've got this huge opportunity, this historic budget surplus, $1.1 billion, on the 250th anniversary of the country, no less, when all the eyes were on Philadelphia. This is what we gotta do. We gotta take a second and think. We gotta use our heads, and we gotta connect the dots and see who's making the decisions where the outcome is you don't eat. And who's making the decisions where the outcome is you don't have a house you can afford.
3: So that was Erica Brown from Philadelphia, who just successfully endured a hunger strike to get a meeting with the mayor to discuss community needs and the record surplus that they have in Philadelphia. For more on that story and the indictments mentioned earlier, check out unicornriot.ninja. And thank you so much for listening to 15 with Nico G. Our time is up until next month. Tell your loved ones you love them. Take care of yourselves. And back to you, DJ. Thank you so much.

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1: Views from the damn ground.
0: And we are going to listen to some music here. So the next song coming up is going to be called Black Anime. Here we go.

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We gotta go to the street to play our instruments for money. You don't work, you don't eat. If you wanna be broke, stay asleep. All right. Ew.

So we just got done listening to a black anime, My Misago, and then also Afraid of Water. Coming up next, we're going to have some Mariah Carey with Melt Away.

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0: And welcome to another edition of Radio Pocho, reclaiming roots through música here on KFAI in the Twin Cities, KRTU in San Antonio, and WFNU in Frogtown, St. Paul. I'm DJ Terrell Damar.
1: And I'm DJ Miguel Vargas.
0: DJ Miguel Vargas, how are you feeling this evening? How you doing over there?
1: Well, in spite of everything, yeah, we're still singing that same tune. In spite of everything, I'm glad to be here.
0: I wish that I'd kept up on the math on my weekly countdown.
1: We did lapse in counting every week, didn't we?
0: And my math is bad.
1: Oh, man. Well, that's because there's...
0: It's because of public schools.
1: Public schools. Of course it's because of public schools or the lack thereof.
0: It's because there's no Department of Education.
1: All right. We're talking about Project Marvel over here. But aside from that, you know, whenever we get to do this show, it's definitely one of the bright points in the week, if not the brightest. And so I'm happy to be here. Yeah. How are you doing over there?
0: I'm feeling all right, feeling okay. Long as you can see another day. We've got a great show lined up for you this evening. What are you looking forward to hearing, to playing, to sharing?
1: Oh, man. Looking forward to sharing all sorts of brand new music coming from some albums. I know we've been doing some prep for Radio Pocho's Best of
0: Best
1: 2026 so far. And I know we'll probably do that sometime in July. But listening to all sorts of great albums that have been released this year. So we'll hear new music coming from that collabo between Brian Jackson and Masters at Work. That should be pretty cool. Also, Adrian Young has been releasing all sorts of great music throughout 2026. And then maybe some San Antonio favorites like Los Suanos and Andrea Rose, just to name a few. What are you looking forward to sharing?
0: Yeah, looking forward to sharing some new music coming from Dame. Something that came out 2021. Is that old? Some Dijon, some Nomi. Looking forward to hearing some brand new Baby Rose. Her album, Journalism, is on the way out on July the 10th. Looking forward to hearing from Goncolo Orchestra. That'll be a cool one. We've got lots of great things. And so we should just go ahead and get into it. Make sure we can get all this in. So in this first set, I'm going to hear some brand new coming from Jalen Gonda. Of course, just released his sophomore album, The Doctrine of Love.
1: We're also going to hear from the newest album of The Marlowes. And if you are listening in the Twin Cities, The Marlowes are going to be here this week at the 7th Street Entry on June 19th. Juneteenth, this Friday, The Marlowes.
0: And we're going to start this set out celebrating a hat trick. We're going to hear from Argentine artist Florencia Andrada, and this one is called Te Menti, right here on Radio Pocho, reclaiming roots through música.

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Singer, songwriter, producer, educator, and artistic director, Eric Roberson has long established himself as an independent, honest, and creative force in the world of soul and R&B music. He's touring with his latest album, Beautifully, all over the place. Even after 30 years, Eric Roberson continues to impress fans and critics with his musical creativity, ability, and honesty. More information about Eric Roberson live at the Dakota is available at dakotacooks.com.

0: And you just heard Mr. Train Conductor by Jalen Gonda off his brand new album, The Doctrine of Love, that one is called.
1: And right before that, we heard The Marlowes with Under the Silver Moon off of their latest album, The Hotel Malibu on Big Crown. If you're listening in Minneapolis, The Marlowes are making an appearance at the 7th Street Entry this Friday, June 19th.
0: And we started that set out with Te Menti by Florencia Andrada. And that one is off her album from a couple years back. Miguel, you got the name of that album handy?
1: Yeah, it is Nada Más Por Hoy.
0: Nada Más Por Hoy by Florencia Andrada. And you are, of course, tuned in to Radio Pocho, reclaiming roots through música here on KRTU in San Antonio, WFNU in Frogtown, St. Paul, and all across the Twin Cities on KFAI. I'm DJ Terrell Lamar.
1: And I'm DJ Miguel Vargas. And in this next set, we're gonna hear the latest album coming from La Santa Cecilia. They just dropped an album called Los Años. We're also gonna hear from Vanita Leo out of San Antonio. Right now, we're gonna start it off with another new album coming from Lila Downs. The name of this album is Cambias Mi Mundo. And we're gonna hear the song La Pesca.
0: You know, if you're going to say Vanita Leo from San Antonio, you should also say Lila Downs from the Twin Cities, from Minnesota.
1: Oh, yeah, that's right. That's right. She did go to school here.
0: She's from here.
1: Yes, she is. Yes, yes. All right, here we go. the hometown girl, Lila Downs. This is La Pesca right here on Radio Pocho.
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0: And that was La Santa Cecilia with Bailando Así off of their latest album, Los Años. And before that, we heard San Antonio's very own Vanita Leo with Cabellito off of her album, Cumbia Miente. And we start to set off with the Twin Cities' very own Lila Downs. And the song is called La Pesca off of her latest album, Cambias Mi Mundo. And you are tuned into Radio Pocho, Reclaiming Roots, through Musica, right here in the Twin Cities on KFAI, also over here in Frogtown, St. Paul on WFNU, and all the way down in San Antonio, Texas on KRTU. My name is DJ Miguel Vargas.
1: And I'm DJ Terrell Lamar. And coming up in this next set, we're going to hear from Concolo Orchestra. We'll also hear some brand new music coming from Yasmin Lacey.
0: And we're going to start it off with Adrian Young. He's been working on so many projects this year. He released his own, I guess a solo album earlier this year. And he's also doing some collaborations with some Brazilian legends, which you'll hear some of later. But we're also hearing plans of releasing a High Life, kind of an Afrobeat oriented album. And so he teased out his the first single from this upcoming project. And yeah, this is called Feel the High Life by Adrian Young, right here on Radio Pocho.
1: Reclaiming roots through Musica.

Do I love you? Do I lust for you? Am I a sinner because I do the two? Can you let me know right now, please? Benita Applebaum.

0: And you just heard Goncalo Orchestra with Will You Miss Me? Prior to that, you heard the latest single coming from Yasmin Lacey, Sweetest Season. Unclear on what exactly this single is leading up to, because Yasmin released an album last September, and this is not a part of that album, so I don't know if she's gearing up to release something else so soon afterward, or, you know, she just had one in the vault, one in the chamber that she needed to get out. But Yasmin Lacey, Sweetest Season.
1: And we started that set off with Adrian Young with his latest single, Feel the High Life. And sounds like he's coming out with a High Life album real soon, real soon. Perfect for getting in the car and getting out the car, as we say. And you're tuned into Radio Pocho, reclaiming roots through música, right here in the Twin Cities on KFAI. Also over here in Frogtown, St. Paul on WFNU, and all the way down in San Antonio, Texas on KRTU. My name is DJ Miguel Vargas.
0: And I'm DJ Terrell Lamar.
1: And coming up in this next set, we're going to hear the latest from Joey Quiñones' solo album called In a Soul Steady Situation. We're also going to hear a song from Rido Tovar, the latest album from Mexican Institute of Sound and the Meridian Brothers. And right now, we're going to go to San Antonio's very own Los Juanos. They dropped an EP called La Leyenda del Ooze. And so we're going to hear a song called Desaparezca. Los Juanos, right here on Radio Pocho. Reclaiming roots through música.

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0: And that last tune was Bolsita. Not that kind of Bolsita. Bolsita by Joey Quiñones. And that's off of his latest album, In a Soul Steady Situation. Interesting mix of tunes on that album. It's a mix of sweet soul, slow stuff, as well as a lot of kind of rock steady and dub as well. But it's pretty cool to see the versatility of Joey Quiñones. Before that, we heard Mexican Institute of Sound and the Meridian Brothers with the song Perdí Mis Ojos off of their latest collaborative album, Rido Tovar. And we start the set off with Los Juanos with the song Desaparezca off of their latest EP, La Leyenda del Us.
1: Turtles 2.
0: Turtles 2. It's a pretty cool EP by Los Juanos. Keep them turning out. And you are tuned into Radio Pocho, Reclaiming Roots Through Musica, right here in the Twin Cities on KFAI. Also over here in Frogtown, St. Paul on WFNU, and all the way down in San Antonio, Texas on KRTU. My name is DJ Miguel Vargas.
1: And I'm DJ Terrell Lamar. And in this next set, we're going to hear the latest coming from Baby Rose. We're calling this... Third album, Journalism, will be out on July the 10th, coming out on the secretly Canadian label that she's been working with for since album 2. So looking forward to hearing what Baby Rose has in store for us with Journalism.
0: And we're also going to hear from San Antonio's very own Andrea Rose. She just dropped a new single. And, of course, has relocated to L.A.
1: And, oh, as one does.
0: Yeah, as one does. And so we're going to hear the latest single coming from Andrea Rose.
1: And we are going to start this set out with our Radio Pocho Song of the Week. This time coming to us from Nick Hakim. This one is off of his upcoming album. Nick Hakim also announced a tour. He will be in the Twin Cities in September, playing at the Turf Club. And this song is called I Can See. You know, it reminds me a lot of Kadir, which is my favorite Nick Hakim song. Doesn't quite have the drum patterns of Kadir, but it's a great piece of work coming from Nick Hakim. This one is called I Can See, right here on Radio Pocho, Reclaiming Roots Through Musica.

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0: And you just heard Let Me Go by Baby Rose. That is off of the upcoming album Yearnalism on July the 10th, that one.
1: And right before that, you heard the latest single coming from Andrea Rose. Baby Rose, Andrea Rose, all the roses. Yeah, that was Andrea Rose with Déjalo Ir, her latest single.
0: And we started that set out with our Radio Pocho Song of the Week, coming to us from Nick Hakim. And that is the first single off of his upcoming album. Let's see, which is called, I can see. Yeah, that's the name of the album too. Title track of that album. That one is out on July the 24th, and Nick Hakim be on tour. He'll be in the Twin Cities at the Turf Club in September, so be on the lookout for that one. And you are, of course, tuned in to the one and only Radio Pocho, reclaiming roots through música here on KFAI in Twin Cities, KRTU in San Antonio, and WFNU in Frogtown, St. Paul. I'm DJ Terrell Lamar.
1: And I'm DJ Miguel Vargas.
0: And in this next set, we're going to hear from Dijon. We're going to go back to the debut album, absolutely. We're also going to hear from Nomi. We played a song of hers a couple weeks ago. It was called Bad Man. We've got another one tonight called Sweet Talk. And we're going to start out this set with Tommy Guerrero. This album, Soul Food Taqueria, came out back in 2002. So many years ago. But this one is called It Gets Heavy. Tommy Guerrero right here on Radio Pocho, reclaiming roots through música.

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0: And you just heard Talk Down by Dijon. That is off of his album Absolutely from a few years back. Prior to that, we heard Sweet Talk by Nomi. And we started that set out with It Gets Heavy by Tommy Guerrero off of his 2002 album Soul Food Taqueria. I kind of wish we had one of those around here. Go for that. And you are, of course, tuned in to Radio Pocho, Reclaiming Roots Through Música, right here on KRTU in San Antonio, WFNU in Frogtown, St. Paul, and all across the Twin Cities on KFAI. I'm DJ Terrell Lamar.
1: And I'm DJ Miguel Vargas.
0: And let's see here, in this next set, you know, it's officially summertime. So we're going to hear from Odile. We're going to hear his track, London Summers, from last summer. We're also going to hear Dame Dame with their latest single, Fire Burning Through
1: the Rain.
0: The Rain. Some of that may have happened today where you are. And we're going to start this out with some Coco Roco. This one is Da Da Da. Coco Roco off of their last album, Tough Times Never Last, right here on Radio Pocho, Reclaiming Roots Through Música.

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Blending ancestral and futuristic sounds, acoustic and electronic elements, this collaboration fuses makam, jazz, raga, and contemporary classical into an immersive soundscape that celebrates diversity and innovation. More information about Amir El Safar and Lorenzo Bianchi Hesch, Inner Spaces with Robert Lehman and Toby Ramaswamy, is available at thecedar.org.

0: And you just heard London Summers by Odile. That is off of his EP from last summer called The Summer That Saved Me. Prior to that, we heard Fire Burning Through the Rain by Dame Dame. And we started that set out with Da Da Da by Coco Roco. And you are, of course, tuned into Radio Pocho, reclaiming roots through Musica here on KRTU in San Antonio, WFNU in Frogtown, St. Paul, and all across the Twin Cities on KFAI. My name is DJ Terrell Lamar.
1: And I'm DJ Miguel Vargas. We got one more set lined up for you this evening. You may hear from Twin Cities' very own Malamania. You're also going to hear from Brian Jackson and Masters at Work. It is a Brian Jackson composition. He co-wrote it with Gil Scott-Heron. We're going to hear a song that features Rashawn Patterson on the vocal. But right now, we're going to start it off with a single from the upcoming Joyce Moreno Jazz is Dead album, of course, produced by Adrian Young. And so this song is called Is This Love? And this has been another Radio Pocho, reclaiming roots through Musica.

Good evening and welcome to this edition of International Jazz Conspiracy right here on KFAI Fresh Air Community Radio, 90.3 FM in the Twin Cities and around the world at kfai.org. Radio without boundaries and music without borders. My name is Imel and it is absolutely great to be back here with you. I was away for a few weeks and it is so wonderful to be back in this studio and to see my friends Miguel and Terrell. Anyway, tonight's program is dedicated to one of my favorite guitar players, James Blood Ulmer, who passed away not too long ago. So we're going to dedicate this entire show to his music. May his spirit live on through this beautiful music that he left us. Underneath us is a piece with one of his bands called Phalanx, with George Adams on tenor, James Blood Ulmer on guitar, Cyrone on bass, and Rashid Ali on the drums. The name of the album is Original Phalanx, and this piece is called Troublemakers. And we are going to follow this with a piece off of the album Tales of Captain Black, where James Blood Ulmer has the group comprising Ernette Coleman on alto, Jamaluddin Takuma on bass, and Denardo Coleman on the drums. And we're going to hear a piece entitled Moonshines. I hope you enjoy it.

0: 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My name is Emel, and tonight's program is dedicated to the recently departed guitar warrior James Blood Ulmer, who was born in 1940 in South Carolina, grew up in a musical family that was dedicated to church music. Then in the early 70s, he went to New York and joined Ornette Coleman's Primetime Band. Ornette was a great influence, and then he later played with other jazz avant-gardists, such as Arthur Blythe, which we heard just now, off of Arthur Blythe's album Lenox Avenue Breakdown. We heard two pieces, Down San Diego Way and Lenox Avenue Breakdown. Arthur Blythe on alto sax, James Newton on flute, James Blood Ulmer on guitar, Cecil McBee on bass, Jack DeJohnette on drums, Bob Stewart on tuba, and Guilherme Franco on percussion. Recorded in 1979. Let's see, I would like to tell you about a couple of concerts. This coming Thursday and Friday, the Dakota will have the Kronos Quartet in a record recording session. And also next Wednesday at the Cedar Cultural Center, a very interesting concert. Trumpeter Amir El Safar and electronic musician Lorenzo Bianchi Hosh will present Inner Spaces along with Robert Lehman and Toby Ramaswamy. Kind of a music that integrates from a lot of different languages. So that's going to be a very interesting concert. Anyway, we'll get back to some more music. We're going to hear James Blood Ulmer with his group Music Revelation Ensemble, which in this version will include James Blood on guitar, David Murray on tenor, Amin Ali on electric bass, and Cornell Rochester on the drums. The name of the album is Elec, or Electric Jazz. And we're going to hear a piece entitled Big Top, and we will hear probably the part one and part two right after a couple of messages.
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3: 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John Pizzarelli and his trio celebrate a centennial of Tony Bennett with two performances each evening from his latest album, Dear Mr. Bennett. 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More information about the John Pizzarelli Trio, Dear Mr. Bennett, is available at dakotacooks.com.

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Radio without boundaries and music without borders. My name is Imel. Tonight's program is dedicated to James Blood Ulmer, a really original guitarist who passed away very recently. We just heard him with the alto saxophonist Arthur Blythe off of his album Illusions. Bush Baby was the name of the piece that we just heard. Let's see, Bob Stewart was on tuba, Bobby Battle on drums, James Blood on guitar. And of course, Arthur Blythe on alto. Before that, we heard a piece off of the album Odyssey, and that was called Church. That is a trio album with James Blood on guitar and sometimes vocals, Warren Banbo on drums, and Charles Burnham on violin. Let's see, what are we going to hear next? Next, we're going to hear a piece off of James Blood Ulmer's album Black Rock. And the name of this piece is Open House. James Blood on guitar, Amina Lee on electric bass, Ronald Dayton on rhythm guitar, Calvin Weston on drums, and Cornell Rochester on the second drums. Open House, James Blood Ulmer, right here on International Jazz Conspiracy.

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FM in the Twin Cities and around the world at kfai.org. My name is Emel, and we just heard music by James Blood Ulmer, who's been our featured artist tonight. James Blood Ulmer, guitarist, born in 1940 in South Carolina, passed away maybe a week or two ago. This piece was called Rush Hour, off of the album Freelancing. On that piece, let's see, different people on every piece. We heard James Blood Ulmer on guitar, Amin Ali on electric bass, Calvin Weston drums, David Murray tenor, Oliver Lake alto, and Olu Dara trumpet. Let's see, before that, we heard Music Revelation Ensemble off of the album, self-titled album. We heard a piece called Nisa, and that included James Blood Ulmer on guitar, David Murray on tenor, Jamaluddin Takuma bass, and Ronald Shannon Jackson on the drums. That was recorded in 1988. Before that, collaboration of James Blood Ulmer with saxophonist Arthur Blythe off of the album Illusions, we heard a piece called Illusions. Next, we are going to hear music from an album by the Music Revelation Ensemble called Crossfire. James Blood on guitar, Calvin Jones on bass, Cornell Rochester on drums, featuring either Pharoah Sanders on tenor or John Zorn on alto. We're going to start with Suspect, which features Pharoah Sanders, and then we'll follow that with Devotion, which features John Zorn. And you're hearing it right here on International Jazz Conspiracy.

It is 10 minutes before midnight here in Minneapolis, and you have been listening to International Jazz Conspiracy right here on your community radio station, KFAI Fresh Air Radio. My name is Imel, and tonight's program was dedicated to the memory of recently departed guitarist James Blood Ulmer, who passed away a few days ago. He was born in 1940, collaborated with some of the great avant-garde artists of jazz, including the godfather of free jazz, Ornette Coleman. I had promised that we were going to listen a piece of Revelation Music Ensemble, which is one of his groups, with featuring John Zorn, but we didn't get to that. We heard a piece with Pharoah Sanders off of the album Crossfire. And then the last piece was also the Music Revelation Ensemble off of the album In the Name Of, which featured Hamid Bluett on baritone sax, as well as Amin Ali on bass and Cornel Rochester on drums. And of course, James Blood himself on guitar. And this piece, which is going to conclude tonight's program, is off of the same album and features the great Sam Rivers on flute from 1994. So, remembering this great, very original guitarist, James Blood Ulmer, I hope you enjoyed the program. I will be back next week. And it is a dilemma, because we are reaching the end of an era where a lot of great artists are passing to the other side. Not too long ago, the German musician, bass clarinetist and vibraphonist Günter Hampel passed, and I've been absent for the past month. So I will remember him. And then yesterday, the great South African pianist Abdullah Ibrahim, also known as Dollar Brand, passed. So we'll have to do a tribute to Dollar Brand as well, all in the coming weeks. I'd like to remind you that next Wednesday, some really interesting programming happening at the Cedar Cultural Center with trumpeter Amir El Safar. And besides that, it is such a pleasure to be back here with you. And that's all for tonight. Until next week, stay safe, stay tuned, and peace. Thanks for listening.

0: in recognition of the freedom of speech protections on the First Amendment and the FCC's relaxed policy on late night and overnight language, this KFAA program may include song lyrics that some listeners might find objectionable. Listener discretion is advised.
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0: Listen, all you New Yorkers, there's a rumor going round that some of you good people want to leave this town. Well, you better consult with me before you go.
1: Yeah?
0: 'Cause I've been to all those places and I know.
2: Chicago?
0: Well, Chicago's all right. It's got Marshall Field and Soldiers Field.

0: San Francisco?
1: San Francisco is a lovely place. It's got lots of hills and lots of thrills. And it's near an ocean of some size. But it hasn't got the Bari or the

0: St. Louis.
1: Lots of people like St. Louis. It's got lots of shoes and the St. Louis blues. And one of our larger rivers runs by. But let's face it.

You know, we had to celebrate the Knicks here at some point. Sammy Davis Jr., New York's my home. Obviously, there were a lot of different directions we could go for a little Knicks celebration, but that one from Sammy Davis Jr. and the Decca Years, that one kind of won out in my mind. So congratulations officially to all you New York Knicks fans out there. I adopted you as my team after the Wolves lost to Wembanyama and the crew, and decided to turn my back against the Spurs because, you know, felt pretty burned by them. So it's something that brings the country together a little bit, except for one little pocket down south. But besides that, it's been really, really lovely to see everyone come together and also to see Karl Anthony Towns get his due, something that he wasn't afforded when he was on the Timberwolves. So there you go. Hello, everybody. 4 minutes past midnight on a Thursday. 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We are non-commercial, community-powered radio. And you are now tuned into the Starlight Serenade, the show here on KFAI, bringing you nothing but the very best in vocal jazz, blues, soul, funk, and lots of great stuff in between. It is June 18th, which means it is almost June 19th, also known as Juneteenth. And every year here on the Starlight Serenade, we like to celebrate Juneteenth by playing you a whole host of fantastic artists to get us in the Juneteenth spirit here. We have so much fantastic music from folks like Etta James, Ben Williams, Samara Joy, Charles Bradley. We've got music from Lauren Henderson, Butcher Brown, Carmen McRae, The Sounds of Blackness, Bruce A. Henry, and so much more to celebrate this weekend. A lot of events, a lot of Juneteenth events happening in the Twin Cities. Minnesota Spokesman Recorder has a great list of events happening all weekend. So head on over to their website and check that out. And in the meantime, tonight here on the Starlight Serenade, we're just going to play you some fantastic music to get us in the spirit. We kick things off with Sammy Davis Jr., and I want to keep the ball rolling here with Catherine Russell. This album that of hers called Cat turns 20 years old this year. It's her debut studio record, and she has a really delightful tune on that record called Juneteenth Jamboree. Very appropriate for today. It's the Starlight Serenade. 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

classic stuff from Etta James, Something's Got a Hold on Me. It's from her, well, actually, I don't remember when that one was released. It was maybe released as a single. But nonetheless, Etta James, always good to incorporate some Etta James in the mix here, especially on a Thursday morning. Before that, Catherine Russell with the Juneteenth Jamboree from her debut studio record released 20 years ago. My name is Chris. If you're just tuning in, this is the Starlight Serenade right here on KFAI. Happy to have you along for the ride. Music now from Ben Williams and a tune called Voice of Freedom. It features an incredible, incredible vocalist named Gwapele from South Africa. And it's a lovely tune that I don't remember how I discovered it, but I remember downloading it. It was one of my first like iTunes downloads back in the day, as I was discovering music back then. And it stuck with me all these years later. It's called Voice of Freedom, Ben Williams, the incredible bassist featuring Gwapele. It is right here on Starlight Serenade.

0: You know, really, really cool to see, you know, just the story of Charles Bradley and how he went from sort of this, you know, music is sort of a part-time thing to then really becoming a huge success much later on in his life. Very, very cool stuff. Before that, Samara Joy, incredible, incredible. I used to say up-and-coming jazz artist, but she is no longer just up-and-coming. She is here. Samara Joy with Three Little Words. We heard David Mason on the alto sax, Donovan Austin on trombone, Connor Rohr on piano, Evan Sherman on drums, Felix Moseholm on bass, among others. Really great stuff there from Samara Joy. And we kick things off with Ben Williams and Guapile with Voice of Freedom. Great tune recognizing the struggles of apartheid and that part of the world. And yeah, just a really, really great tune from Ben. There you go. It's almost 12:30 already. How did that happen? Crazy stuff. We are cruising here on the Starlight Serenade. You're listening, by the way, to Fresh Air Community Radio, KFAI, 90.3 FM, Minneapolis, St. Paul, and all across the globe at kfai.org. 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Local music now from Bruce A. Henry. He released a record back in 2000 called One Living Soul, and performed this one live at Ruby's Cabaret in Minneapolis for the BBC Worldwide Radio. And it's a good one. It's very unique. I really took to this one when I heard it for the first time a few years back. It's called Black Cowboy, Bruce A. Henry, right here on the Starlight Serenade. 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
1: All right, you all. We're going to do something completely different here. I'd like to do a song for you that I wrote, an ode to a black cowboy. Black cowboy, black cowboys. Where are you today? You know the world ain't heard a single word of what you had to say. Our brothers and sisters ain't seen a word on one dang page about a tale of love and glory from a long forgotten age. Listen up, y'all, won't you hear my story? Listen to a tale of love, of hatred and glory. I was born in western Missouri. Papa was dead and my mama was no ray. I say Papa was a hard-working blacksmith and man, while me and mama work all day tilling the land. We found out, though times got rough, if you stretched your spine a little, that was always enough. Yippee-yi-yi, yippee-yi-yi, yippee-yi-yi-yi.

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one of the preeminent contemporary jazz vocalists, Zahra McFarlane, and that's a tune called In Between Worlds from her 2017 release, Arise. Really great stuff there. Before that, Josephine Baker, I'm Feeling Like a Million. Josephine Baker, of course, very prominent in the music world in the 20th century, and you know, obviously known for her music and her acting, but also known for being a leader in the civil rights movement here in the United States. She actually refused to perform for segregated audiences here in the United States, and is definitely noted for her contributions to the civil rights movement here in the States as well. So very, very cool to hear from Josephine Baker whenever we get a chance to play her on the show. And we kick things off with local music by Bruce A. Henry, Black Cowboy, the name of that one, performed live at Ruby's Cabaret in Minneapolis for the BBC Worldwide Radio. And I should have looked to see if Bruce Henry is performing anywhere soon here in the Twin Cities, and I'm sure he probably is. If he's not a part of the Twin Cities Jazz Festival happening this weekend, I'd be very shocked. Even if not, you know, he's always performing around. You can catch him pretty much anytime. Bruce A. Henry, there you go. My name is Chris. This is the Starlight Serenade. Hope you're all doing well out there. We are broadcasting live from the beautiful West Bank here in Minneapolis in the Cedar Riverside neighborhood, where skies are clear and it's only a little bit sprinkly every so often, which is, you know, typically the case here in June. But we're here. We're great. I'm so happy you're here, whether you're listening live or on the archive. Both of those are totally, totally valid ways of tuning in. Hey, we got music on the way from Dee Dee Bridgewater, music from Gil Scott-Heron, Nicole Henry. We've got music from Lauren Henderson and Butcher Brown on the way. It is a Juneteenth celebration here in the studio, playing you all sorts of great music to celebrate as we are ringing in the Juneteenth holiday weekend coming up in just a little bit. Right now, music that was released last year, this one, I can't recall if it made my top 25 tracks of the year. I think it did, though. Nicholas Payton and Esperanza Spalding released just a glorious record called Triune, and they teamed up with some great musicians, Kareem Riggins, Ivan Neville, Erica Falls, and Otis McDonald, for this record. And here's one of my favorite tunes from that record. It's called Hashtag Bam is for the Children. You'll hear what that is as you tune into this tune. All right, it's Esperanza Spalding and Nicholas Payton right here on the Starlight Serenade. You are listening to KFAI.

Al Davis walked off the stage. That's what the folks are all saying. Well, yes, he did leave the stage. Soon as the solo was over, Coltrane, he walked off the stage. That's what the folks are all saying. Well, yes, they both left the stage.

Al Davis walked off the stage. That's what the folks are all saying. Oh, yes, he did leave the stage. Soon as the solo was over,

I think I can say with a pretty big amount of confidence that Gil Scott-Heron's debut record, Pieces of a Man, from 1971, is in... I think it's a top 10. I think it's a top 10 debut record. It's so, so just excellently crafted from beginning to end. And, of course, the revolution will not be televised. Perhaps Gil Scott-Heron's most famous recording right there on his debut studio record. There you go. Good stuff from Mr. Gil Scott-Heron. We heard Dee Dee Bridgewater with Cottontail in the mix. That was from her tribute to Ella Fitzgerald record called Dear Ella back in 1997. We heard Eddie Jefferson with So What from 1968's Body and Soul. I love that plunking, almost out-of-tune piano that is playing during that song. It reminds me of the church I grew up in. Every single Sunday school classroom, and there was like, you know, six of them, had an old upright piano, and every single one had just not been tuned in probably like 10-plus years. But there's something sort of charming about that plunky, out-of-tune sort of piano. I don't know, just contributed to that song so well. Eddie Jefferson, of course, a jazz vocalist, innovator of the vocalese style, in which, of course, lyrics are set to an instrumental composition or solo like So What, Miles Davis's fantastic composition there. Always good to hear Eddie Jefferson on a Thursday. We also heard, kicking off that set, Nicholas Payton and Esperanza Spalding with Hashtag Bam Is For The Children, Black American Music. Really great stuff from Nicholas Payton teaming up with the great Esperanza Spalding. Well, hey, friends, it is just after 1 o'clock in the morning. 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We are non-commercial, community-powered radio, and it is after 1 o'clock in the morning on a Thursday, and you know what that means.

Yes, indeed. Each and every Thursday at 1 o'clock in the morning, it is time for the 1 o'clock number, the part of the show where we bring you one show-stopping, iconic, or memorable tune from the musical theater world. Because just that's what we do here on the show. And today, I wanted to go back to a musical that features the music of Fats Waller, whose innovations in the Harlem stride style laid much of the basis for modern jazz piano. I'm talking about Ain't Misbehavin'. Just a really, really fun. I've never seen the musical, but having listened to the soundtrack over the course of, you know, a decade or so, it's just, it's a good vibe. Good vibes all around, as is usually the case with Fats Waller music. The Pointer Sisters were in this national tour cast that released a recording back in 1995. I don't know, it's good stuff, so I wanted to play that for you here tonight. For your 1 o'clock number, it is Handful of Keys from the 1995 national tour cast recording of Ain't Misbehavin'. It's your 1 o'clock number for this June 18th, 2026. Hope you enjoy.

brand new music from the great Nicole Henry. It's a tune called Everything Is Fine, released just last month. Great music from Nicole Henry. I don't know if that's just a standalone single or if there's more new music on the way. But either way, always good to hear some new music from Nicole Henry. If you catch yourself in Miami Shores, Florida, a month from now, on July 19th, you can catch her performing at Miami Shores Presbyterian Church. But if you're like me and are up here in the bold north, sorry, you won't be able to see that show. That's okay. We'll see. Maybe she'll swing through sometime. That'd be really cool. Before that, we heard your 1 o'clock number for this June 18th of 2026. That was Handful of Keys by the cast of Ain't Misbehavin', national tour cast from 1995, featuring Anita Pointer and the rest of the Pointer Sisters. So there you go. It is 10 minutes after 1 o'clock in the morning. Hope you're all doing well. I'm doing swell here in the studio where we are high atop the Cedar Riverside intersection here in the Bailey Building. It's such a joy to be with you live on a Thursday morning, as it is each and every week. 57 degrees here in Minneapolis, by the way, if you're keeping track at home. Today we'll get to a high of about 71 degrees. Rain might stick around tomorrow, Friday, with a high of 74 and just over 50% chance of showers. Should be a nice weekend, though. The sun will pop out on Saturday with a high of 74. And why not keep that 74 degree high running for Sunday as well? So there you go. It's your little Twin Cities forecast if you're up here in the north. Again, if you're listening from anywhere other than Minneapolis, I have no idea what the forecast is for you where you are, but I do hope is a forecast that is in your favor. Well, we have so much great stuff to get to as we are celebrating Juneteenth on this special edition of the Starlight Serenade. We have music from Butcher Brown on the way and Melanie Charles. We've also got music from Gregory Porter, Betty Carter, Kamasi Washington, The Sounds of Blackness, and so much more. So I do hope you keep it tuned right here to KFAI. It's all coming at you. Well, I felt like we had to include some Sarah Vaughan tonight, and I am not sad to say that, because Sarah Vaughan is excellent. In fact, critics called Sarah Vaughan one of the most wondrous voices of the 20th century, and I could not agree more. Back in 1957, she released a record called Sarah Vaughan Sings George Gershwin. Here's a tune from that record called Let's Call the Whole Thing Off. Sarah Vaughan right here on Starlight Serenade. 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

It's giving Avenue C on Thursday. Ladies, it's your moment. Fellas, it's your time. Ladies, meet your opponent. Fellas, get in line.

collaboration between Virginia-based jazz quintet Butcher Brown and the incredible vocalist Melanie Charles. It was a tune called Unwind, and that was released on their record Letters from the Atlantic just last year in 2025. Wow. Would love, love, love to see more collaborations like that between Butcher Brown and Melanie Charles. Just excellent musicianship all around, and excellently produced, as always. Great stuff. Before that, Lauren Henderson and a tune called Burgundy. She released that one this year, and teaming up with her usual suspects, Joe Dyson, Desiree Douglas, and Sullivan Fortner. Lauren Henderson coming from a family with deep Afro-Latin roots, and that's always expressed so nicely in her music. Also, one of these artists that I feel like is always releasing new music. It's like every month or every other month I see new stuff from Lauren Henderson. So she spends a lot of time in the studio, and we reap the benefits here. Super fun to hear some music from Lauren Henderson on a Thursday. And we also heard Sarah Vaughan in the set kicking us off with Let's Call the Whole Thing Off, great Gershwin tune from her Gershwin album back in 1957. Well, hey, friends, it's almost 1:30 in the morning on a Thursday. Hope you're doing well. I'm certainly doing well over here. Hey, if you want to get in touch with me, there are a couple of different ways you can go about doing that. You can find me on Instagram and Facebook. Just search The Starlight Serenade. I should pop up over there. You can also email me. That is perfectly swell as well. TheStarlightSerenade@gmail.com is where you can put all of your requests for future programs, questions you might have, comments, concerns. Hopefully no concerns, but if there are, that is the email to reach me at. You can also email me to say hi. That is perfectly welcome as well. That is thestarlightserenade@gmail.com. Let's see. We still have lots of great music to check out from folks like Gregory Porter, Michael Mayo, who will be coming to the Twin Cities Jazz Festival in just a few days from now. We'll hear music from him in just a little bit. But first, Carmen McRae. I couldn't have this Juneteenth celebration without featuring

I guess who I saw today. Guess who I saw today? Guess

A Starlight Serenade favorite, Michael Mayo with You and You. It's off his debut record, Bones, that came out 2021. You can catch Michael Mayo for free at the Twin Cities Jazz Festival in Mears Park this weekend. Michael Mayo will be performing with the Jazzmen Orchestra at the AARP main stage in Mears Park Saturday, June 20th. It's going to be absolutely excellent. And if you have time, go even earlier, see Sullivan Fortner and his trio at 6 p.m. on that very same stage. The Twin Cities Jazz Fest is such a gem here in Minneapolis, St. Paul. It is a free jazz festival, and we get incredible names like Michael Mayo and Sullivan Fortner to come out here. Yellow Jackets will be performing, I believe, on Friday, June 19th. There's so much great music, and it's all free. It's all free. So, yeah, hope to catch you in St. Paul this weekend. We heard from Gregory Porter before that, L-O-V-E, off of his Nat King Cole tribute record from back in 2017. And we kicked off the set with some Carmen McRae. That was a tune called Guess Who I Saw Today from 1957. Good stuff there, if I do say so myself. Well, it is 1:40 in the morning officially, and that means we still have some music to play for you, which is fantastic. I love that. Love to hear it. As tired as I am, and as happy as I'll be when I'm underneath my covers in just about, 20-ish minutes from now. I am also very, very happy to spin you some great tunes on a Thursday, because that's why we're here, right? Listen to some good music together, whether you're on your way to a job, maybe you're trying to sleep, maybe you're listening to this in the future sometime, whatever it might be. I'm so happy you've chosen the Starlight Serenade as your soundtrack to whatever you've got going on in your life. Right now, a little bit of music from Betty Carter. This is a little bit later in her career. She performed live at Bradshaw's Great American Music Hall in San Francisco in 1979 and released an album of that performance the year after, in 1980. And here's a tune from that recording called Open the Door. Betty Carter, right here on Starlight Serenade. It's KFAI.

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1: It's over.
0: We'll take our retribution. Yes, we will.
1: We will no longer ask for justice.
0: I don't think you heard me.
1: Instead,
0: but I'm tired.
1: We will take our retribution.
0: Yes. It's over, y'all.
1: Our time as victims is over. We will no longer ask for justice.

Oh, I really hate to fade out Kamasi Washington. Fists of Fury, just the epic, epic composition that he released in 2018 on the Heaven and Earth record, with the vocal stylings of Patrice Quinn and Dwight Tribal. Just incredible, incredible stuff from Kamasi Washington. Again, the name of that, Fists of Fury. Before that, we heard from Betty Carter in a tune called Open the Door, which she performed live and released on the 1980 record The Audience with Betty Carter. Well, hey, everybody, it is just about time for me to wrap up here in the studio and head off to dreamland of my own. But before I do that, I do want to remind you, you have been listening to the Starlight Serenade right here on Fresh Air Community Radio, KFAI, 90.3 FM, Minneapolis, St. Paul, and all across the globe at kfai.org. We are non-commercial, community-powered radio. Well, as always, it's been my absolute treat to have you along for the ride here on this Thursday. I will be back same time, same place next Thursday. It's going to be a wonderful, wonderful program. Be sure to tune in. And be sure to check out the archives over at kfai.org. You can find the full playlist of all past episodes of not just my show, but every show you can hear right here on KFAI. Well, I will leave you with the sounds of blackness and Juneteenth celebration. Have a lovely rest of your night, folks. We will see you next week.

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It's Cole Diamond's birthday, and the party will be at the Turf Club Friday, July 3rd. Honky-tonkin', outlaw country rockin', Cole Diamond celebrates his birthday with his birthday party show and the release of his new EP, Trailer Park Troubadour.

Drawing on influences that range from Waylon Willie to Brooks and Dunn, Cole Diamond delivers a modern take on our classic sound. Opening the show are Cowboy Thoughts, Lone Rock Ride, and Turn, Turn, Turn. More information about Cole Diamond's birthday and EP release show at the Turf Club is available at first-avenue.com.

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Guess I wouldn't know what they call dead horses at the races. 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And every day is practice all day. 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

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It's where community has always grown.

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He puts his arm around me and says, there's so much darkness in this world, but not in this room, and not between us. All right, my G, we're gonna go dance or what?

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I've been fighting through the truth.

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The viewpoints expressed in this program are the opinions of the people expressing them and are not necessarily those of Fresh Air Incorporated, its staff, or its board of directors.

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Good morning, and welcome to the AM Drive right here on KFAI every single week. It's Thursday morning, June 18th, 2026, and I'm your girl, Shimmer, live in the studio with you each and every single Thursday morning from 6 a.m. to 8 a.m. Thanks for joining me this morning. We have an array of 2 hours of fun, popalicious music from your pop princess, Shimmer, and so much more. And just a reminder, next Thursday, yes, I'm excited. We're going to kick off 24 hours of Pride programming right here on KFAI. I'm so excited. Yes. And of course, I'm going to kick it off. We'll have an array of great artists from the LGBTQIS2+ community scene. So I'm super excited about that. We'll have some Melissa Etheridge. We'll have some Katie Lang. We'll have some Michaela J, Billy Porter. We'll have some Demi Lovato, Adam Lambert, and so much more. Plus, we have an array of great programming coming up next Thursday. We have some really gifted voices right here in the Twin Cities that are going to bring you a very special Pride programming next Thursday. So 24 hours kicks off next Thursday. All right, well, let's just get into it this morning. I'm going to kick it off with my girl Madonna with Into the Groove. She's got a brand new one with Sabrina Carpenter, but here she is right now on KFAI's AM Drive. Good morning, and thanks for tuning in with your girl Shimmer. We'll be back in a few short minutes. Good morning.

Welcome back to the AM Drive. Good morning, everyone. Of course, we know that that was the classic Lean On Me from, of course, the iconic group Club Nouveau. And before that, we had I Do from John Legend. And we kicked it off with Madonna with Into the Groove. I'm your girl, Shimmer. And this is Daybreak with Shimmer, part of the AM Drive, which airs every single week right here on KFEI. Every Thursday morning, you can catch your girl Shimmer from 6 a.m. to 8 a.m. Thursday morning, we have a look at your weather coming up in a short few minutes. I want to say good morning to everyone that is in the Discord chat. If you're in the Discord chat, good morning. Good morning, Megan. Good morning, Doc Murphy. Good morning to all the shamazing listeners that are tuned in this morning. I always appreciate my amazing community that shows up and tunes in, not just to my program, but to all the shows right here on KFEI. I think that is what is so special and so amazing. And don't forget to check out tomorrow's AM Drive show with Jason Buckland as he closes us out every Friday morning with his show, Lost in the Groove. And again, when I opened up this morning, I did mention next Thursday, we're going to be celebrating Pride Month, because it's Pride Month, especially to me, I celebrate that 365 days a year. But we're going to be having the sixth annual, that's right, 24 hours of Pride programming next Thursday, right here on KFEI. And of course, your girl Shimmer, I'm going to kick it off. I'm excited. We'll have an array of great programming, some really awesome shows that we have lined up. I want to give a shout out to Jason Buckland, who's been helping me curate the day to make sure that that programming is going to be essential and great for KFEI and our Pride community and the LGBTQ community right here in the Twin Cities. And also shout out to our GM, Nora, our program director, Miguel, our, of course, volunteer coordinator, Ellie, and to all the amazing voices and people here at KFEI who are making that day possible. So really appreciate that. All right, we'll have a look at your weather. In a few short minutes, we'll tell you what the weather is going to look like and what yesterday was pretty rainy. So if you were outside yesterday, I was happy. It rained pretty much the entire day. But if you're going to be outdoors today through this weekend, we'll let you know what that looks like. We'll get into one more song and then we'll come back. We'll do a couple of announcements as well as your weather on the AM Drive right here on KFAI Radio.

Oh, such a classic. Oh my gosh, I love that song so much. Of course, two legendary greats who will ever be in our hearts and their music or in the artistry. Of course, the late great, the legendary Miss Aretha Franklin and the late great George Michael with I Knew You Were Waiting For Me. Oh my gosh, I mean, it is truly my favorite. I literally will sit in the aisles and I'll just be singing that song because it's so good. I mean, I was just having a moment. I was listening to that song and I'm like, oh, these songs are just so awesome. I love it all. All right, let's get into your weather. Yesterday was pretty rainy throughout the day. So if you were outdoors, if you are a rain person like me, maybe you enjoyed the rain, but maybe some people probably didn't like the rain. Today, we're going to be a high of 73 degrees. It's going to be partly sunny throughout the day. Tomorrow on Friday, as we wrap up the end of this week, it'll be a high of 73. We'll have a couple of chances of rain and some sprinkles throughout the day, but not a lot like it was yesterday off and on. Pretty sunny throughout the day. We'll have a couple of showers throughout the mid-afternoon and tomorrow evening. Saturday, oh, it's going to be beautiful. It's going to be 76 and pretty sunny throughout the day. So it looks like there's going to be no raindrops hitting in the sky. Sunday, we're going to drop down just a little bit to 74. We're going to have some clouds throughout the day with some sunshine. So there'll be some sun that will sneak up in the sky. Monday, we'll kick off a brand new week. We're going to be a high of 77. Some chances of dark clouds in the sky, but it's also some sun as well. We'll have some rain on Tuesday, a 50% chance of rain with a high of 73. Wednesday, sunny and 75. And then next Friday, as we kick off Pride weekend, yes, it is going to be a beautiful 80 degrees on Saturday with some sun throughout the day. And Saturday, as we hit Pride weekend, it's going to be sunny with some chances of rain, but not very much, a high of 81. So definitely, we're going to be up and down in the 70s and the 80s. 6:24 a.m. right here in the Twin Cities. 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

Welcome back to the AM Jive right here on KFAI Radio. The Spice Girls, of course, with Wannabe. You know, my girls, I love them. Fun fact, I actually saw them in 2007. I saved up money for like over a year and went to Chicago, Illinois, and saw them at the United Center. And it was so fun. And I took the Greyhound all the way out there by myself, and I had third row tickets. Yes, and that is how much of a diehard Spice Girls fan your girl Shimmer was. I was like a kid in a candy store. I mean, we've all had that concert that when we go, we're like, oh my gosh, you're like over the moon, definitely. It was a dream come true. I spoke it into fruition and I went. And I think that is what is so magical about that. So yes, yes, yes. Definitely one of the biggest, most exciting concerts I will ever remember. And not only that, it is when Ginger reintroduced herself into the group. So that made me excited because I saw them when they were the foursome. I had, you know, it was Mel B, Mel C, Emma, and Victoria without Jerry. And then I got to see them. So I saw them at the Target Center, I should say. And then I got to see them in Illinois, which was super awesome. So yes, I had a beautiful time. All right, there's some really great events that are coming here to the Twin Cities. Going down tonight, it is going to be at the Cedar Cultural Center in evening with Van Orman and Hellwig with Mark Anderson. This is going to go down at the Cedar Cultural Center, which is just down the street from us here at KFAI. And the doors will open at 7. The show is at 7:30. This is an all ages event. There's also going to be some seating options available. And the Cedar's located at 416 Cedar Avenue in Minneapolis. Again, an evening with Van Orman and Halloween with Mark Anderson. That's going down tonight at the Cedar Cultural Center. The doors will open at 7. The show does begin at 7:30. It is an all-ages event. There is some seating options. Going down again at the Cedar, which is located at 416 Cedar Avenue in Minneapolis. Check that out. And then also, this is an event that sounds really exciting. It is a two-night event going down starting tonight at the Dakota. It's a live album recording event, Kronos Quartet, with very special guests, Andrew Broder and Joe Rainey. So again, two nights at the Dakota. It is going to be a live album recording event. So that's tonight and tomorrow, the Kronos Quartet, with very special guests, Andrew Broder and Joe Rainey. So check that out. Looks awesome. Awesome. Awesome. I love all these great events. The Dakota, the Cedar Cultural Center, all these great

0: 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That's right. We're going to be bringing voices right here in the Twin Cities community to share their stories, music, and inspiration all day long on Thursday, June 25th, 2026 for 24 hours of Pride programming right here on KFAI.
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0: Molly Birch with Heart of Gold. Before that, we had some Adele with Right as Rain, followed by Giving Myself from Jennifer Hudson. And the last set right here on the AM Drive. If you're just tuned in, good morning. I'm your girl, Shimmer. This is my show, Daybreak with Shimmer, which airs every Thursday from 6 a.m. to 8 a.m., part of KFEI's AM Drive weekly series, Monday through Friday. A great show every morning, Monday through Friday, with a great, great host and great programming. So don't forget to tune in tomorrow to Friday's AM Drive as Jason Buckland closes us out every Friday with his show, Lost in the Groove. Definitely a favorite of mine. I listen to it every Friday morning. And if you're just discovering KVI and you're like, I love this, I love the shows, yeah, check us out. And all the great shows that you hear each and every day right here on KFEI. And we are non-commercial community-powered radio. Yes, we are. All right, some more great events that are coming right here to the Twin Cities on Saturday. Live at the Dakota, we have Kevin Kling and Larry Long with pianist Will Keir. So that is coming on Saturday at the Dakota. So check it out. Kevin Kling and Larry Long with pianist Will Keir. A great event. So check that out. You can visit the Dakota's website and so much more for all of the ticketing, pricing, and seating arrangements. And then coming to the Turf Club on Saturday, and the Turf Club is located in St. Paul, we have Reverend Horton Heat. It is one and only, along with the Surfer Jets. Yes, this is a KFEI exclusive event. And again, this is going down at the Turf Club on Saturday in St. Paul. You can buy your tickets at firstavenue.com. Again, Reverend Horton Heat, for one night only, along with very special guests, the Surfer Jets. This is going down at the Turf Club on Saturday and at the Turf Club in St. Paul. You can buy your tickets at firstavenue.com. And another great event that's coming on Saturday, June 23rd. At the Fine Line, it is the North American 2026 tour from Asker. 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And you can buy your tickets at firstavenue.com. So many wonderful, great events that are coming right here to the Twin Cities. So check them out. If you're wanting to step out and see some great shows, some great bands, some great music, and just escape kind of the rainy days we've been having, and maybe to, you know, enjoy the sun with some great music. 6:53 a.m. in the Twin Cities. We have another full hour of Daybreak with Shimmer, which starts next right here on KFEI's AM Drive.
1: Miss me.

Yes, Culture Club with Miss Me Blind. Oh my gosh. And shout out to Megan in the Discord chat. Yes. Oh my gosh. Boy George, you know, putting on the hairspray. I mean, listen, brings back so many memories. And then, of course, I posted one in the Discord chat. The iconic hair and the makeup, I mean, sickening beats makeup face. Yes, come on, Boy George. And Boy George just celebrated their 65th birthday on Sunday. Yes, so happy belated birthday to Boy George, 65 years old and still making some really great iconic music. Oh my gosh. I mean, of course, I love Karma Chameleon, a great song, something that I'm always going to listen to. I remember my mom was such a big, diehard Boy George fan. I mean, loved, loved, loved Boy George. I think she even had an action figure, if I'm not mistaken. I have to ask her, but that was super awesome. All right, thanks so much for tuning in, as always, to KFAI Radio. All the great shows. And really quickly, if there's a favorite show that you enjoy on KFAI and you're not able to listen to live, all you have to do is log on to kfai.org and you can backtrack into our archive section and you can download your favorite program for up to 2 weeks in the archive section. 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It's Thursday morning, June 18th, 2026. This is Daybreak with Shimmer. I'm your girl, Shimmer. Good morning in the studio with you live. And I use she, her, lady, women, glitter pronouns. I'm your pop princess. Let's get it going right now. Here's Andrea Triana with That's All Right With Me, starting now on KFAI's AM Drive. Good morning.

Welcome back to the AM Drive right here on KFAI. That was the amazing, the shamazing Demi Lovato with their hits, Hitchhiker. And before that, we kicked it off this morning with That's All Right With Me from my girl, Andrea Triana. Good morning. I'm your girl, Shimmer, live in the studio with you for my show, Daybreak with Shimmer, which is part of KFAI's weekly AM Drive series every Thursday right here from 6 a.m. to 8 a.m. I am your sparkly pop princess in the studio with you. Yes, that's right. Good morning. I'm just excited to be here. Oh my gosh, I get up at like 3:30. So this morning I was super tired. I got up at 3:30. And I was like, okay, got to get ready for the radio. And I was like, I don't want to get out of bed this morning. And on the way here, I was tired, but looking out the window as I was driving here, nice, breezy, cool air. And now it's 7:09 and I'm wide awake. It's crazy, right? That's what happens when you're doing radio super early in the morning, but that's okay. All right. So there is going to be a very special event that's going down right here in the Twin Cities. It looks like Demi Lovato and John Batiste are going to be headlining the Special Olympics opening ceremony right here in Minneapolis. That's right. Demi Lovato and John Batiste will help kick off the 2026 Special Olympics USA Games right here in the Twin Cities. The two musicians, they will perform separately during the opening ceremony on Saturday at Huntington Bank Stadium, as nearly 3,000 Special Olympics athletes from across the country gather to compete through June 26th. And this opening ceremony will also feature the Parade of Athletes, remarks from Special Olympics Chairman Tim Shriver, and the lighting of the cauldrons to officially open the games. The event is scheduled to begin at 6:30 p.m., and it will run until 9 p.m. And you can visit the Huntington's website for all of the ticketing and pricing events for all of that. Lovato, they are a Grammy-nominated singer. They've been putting out pop music since 2008, and they also plan to perform many of their famous songs, including Sorry Not Sorry, and so much more. And I think what I love the most about Demi Lovato is just their truth and how, you know, just recently I was watching this documentary on Demi and they were really sharing their journey through their gender expression and cooking and so much more. I thought it was quite lovely. And quote unquote, Lovato said, "I've always believed that being unapologetically who you are is the most powerful thing you can do." They say they are so honored to be a part of a night that celebrates these athletes who embody their strength and individuality every single day. And Batiste is a dynamic singer and multi-instrumentalist who's won Grammy Awards and other honors. He will deliver a set designed to bring the entire stadium together with a Stay Human philosophy centered on connection and shared experiences. And Batiste is incredibly honored to curate and perform for the Special Olympics USA Games opening ceremony. So it's definitely going to be a great star-studded event here in the Twin Cities. So again, Demi Lovato and John Batiste, they will be headlining the Special Olympics opening ceremony here on Saturday in Minneapolis. Super beautiful. All right, 7:11 a.m. right here in the Twin Cities. Let's get back into more music, a couple of more announcements right here in the Twin Cities. Thanks for tuning in this morning. Here's Berlin with No More Words on KFAI's AM Drive.

Twin Cities. It's your girl Shimmer from Kathy Eyes AM Drive. 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We're going to be celebrating our Twin Cities LGBTQ IS2+ community with music, stories, aspirations, and so much more. 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All right, let's get back into the music now. Here's Majestic with Bodywork. Stay tuned. We have so much more coming up for you this morning on KFAI's AM Drive. See you.

That was a beautiful song. That was Miley Cyrus with Island right here on Daybreak with Shimmer. And before that, we had White Paper Palm Trees or by Lights. And then we also had Wallflower from Priscilla Ann, Bodywork from Majestic, and Carnival from The Cardigans. Oh my gosh, in that last set. Yes, yes, yes. Oh my gosh, a lot of great, great music. Hi, everyone. Thanks for tuning in. It's your girl, Shimmer. Yes, and this is the AM Drive, part of KFEI's weekly AM Drive series. My show, Daybreak with Shimmer, which is every Thursday morning from 6 a.m. to 8 a.m. Don't forget to check out Jason Buckland every Friday morning right here as he closes us out every Friday with his show, Lost in the Groove. From 6 a.m. to 8 a.m. Love the show. So tomorrow, tune in to hear Jason with Lost in the Groove. And also, we have our very own Nora with their amazing program, Just

0: passing through on Sundays. I listen on Sundays and I'm like, Nora, yes, Nora gets me going on Sundays. Literally, it's very melodic and gorgeous and amazing. And I'll sit out on the balcony listening and just taking in that amazing program. And all the shows that you hear right here on KFAI are so magical, shamazing, sparkly and beautiful. Yes, yes, yes. Oh my gosh, I love all of them. A lot of great, great things coming up right here. Some really great events that are coming to the Twin Cities on June 22nd and the 24th. So there's two performances, but two separate days, again, on June 22nd and June 24th. We have John Pizzarelli Trio, Dear Mr. Bennett. It's going to be a night of charismatic swinging and dazzling. Yes. Okay. So if you want to check that out, that's going down at the Dakota two nights, June 22nd and the 24th. John Pizzarelli Trio, Dear Mr. Bennett, a night of charismatic swinging dazzling. It's going to be amazing. So check that out if you'd like to check that event out. And you can find all of your information out at the Dakota website. Going down tomorrow at the Cedar, this is a big one. It is the Hot 8 Brass Band, the Big Tuba Tour with Brass Solidarity and DJ Tariq Thornton. This is going down on Friday tomorrow at the Cedar in Minneapolis. The doors will open at 7. The show does begin at 8 p.m. It is an all-ages event. There's standing options. And the Cedar is located right down the street from us here at KFAI at 416 Cedar Avenue in Minneapolis, Minnesota. Again, Hot 8 Brass Band, the Big Tuba Tour with Brass Solidarity and DJ Tariq Thornton. That's going down tomorrow, June 19th, at the Cedar in Minneapolis. The doors will open at 7. The show is at 8 p.m. It is an all-ages event and standing options available as well. Some announcements coming up next right here on KFAI. We'll be back with more music on the AM Drive right here on KFAI. Good morning, Twin Cities, and thanks for tuning in.
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0: Twin Cities, it's your girl Shimmer from KFAI's AM Drive's Daybreak with Shimmer, here to tell you to join us on Thursday, June 25th, 2026, for 24 hours of Pride programming right here on KFAI Radio. 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
2: 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We start off with Daybreak with Shimmer, with an array of LGBTQIS2+ artists in the world of music and an array of stories, voices, identities, and so much more as we talk through all things Pride. 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Super excited about that. 7:48 a.m. right here in the Twin Cities. I'm your girl, Shimmer. This is part of the AM Drive, Daybreak with Shimmer, every Thursday from 6 a.m. to 8 a.m. Stay tuned because we got Brad coming up next with Surface Noise at the 8 o'clock a.m. hour. We'll be back to wrap up today's show.

Susie and the Banshees with Kiss Them For Me right here on Daybreak with Shimmer on KFAI Radio. And before that, we had Gracie Abrams with Hit the Wall, some Paula Abdul, a classic Rush Rush, and of course, a beautiful song that I'm loving from Miley Cyrus with Island. All right, good morning. Thanks for tuning in today to Daybreak with Shimmer, part of KFAI's AM Drive. And before we go, we got one more event to announce. The Marlowe's are coming tomorrow to the 7th Street entry in Minneapolis. It is the DI Hotel Malibu tour, the North American 2026 tour. Again, the Marlowe's are coming and bringing the DI Hotel Malibu tour. It's the North American tour to 2026. It's going down tomorrow at the 7th Street entry in Minneapolis, and you can buy your tickets at firstavenue.com. And just a reminder, again, don't forget to tune in next Thursday as we celebrate 24 hours of Pride programming right here on KFAI. We're going to be celebrating the voices right here in the Twin Cities, in the LGBTQIAS2+ community, through conversations, stories, music, and so much more. And I'll kick you off next Thursday with Daybreak with Shimmer with a very special LGBTQI pop. Yes, Pop Gala, that's right, with some really fun artists. Melissa Etheridge, we'll have some Adam Lambert, Michaela Jay, and so much more. Again, 24 hours of Pride programming kicks off next Thursday, June 25th, 2026, right here on KFAI Radio. All right, I'm your girl, Shimmer, she, her, lady, women, glitter pronouns. I'm out. Thanks for joining me today right here, part of KFAI's AM Drive. Don't forget to check out Jason Buckland tomorrow right here from 6 a.m. to 8 a.m. for Lost in the Groove. I'm out. I'm going to play some this beautiful song, Kiss on My List, which is kind of, you know, keep it going, from Daryl Hall and John Oates. Stay tuned because Brad is up next with Surface Noise at the 8 o'clock a.m. hour. Enjoy, everyone. Thanks for tuning in this morning to KFAI Radio and all the programs today. We'll see you soon. Peace.

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1: And thanks to Shimmer for bringing us Daybreak here on this lovely Thursday morning here in Minneapolis. Right now, it's time for Surface Noise here on KFAI.

That was music from Anna Butters, bass player originally from Australia, now residing in Los Angeles, and a very key component of the International Anthem label. That was from her album Mighty Vertebrate. And we also heard the American Music Club, a group who put out music back in the 80s and 90s, going very much against the grain of standard alternative rock, and that was from their album Everclear. And before that, we heard a track from the Beatles, a track that just didn't make the cut for the White Album. Clearly a George Harrison song, Circles, from 1968. And before that, Horace Andy from his album Living in the Flood, which was released in 1999. That we heard Seven Seals. And we began today's show with Rich Pellegrin, a composer from Seattle. And that was from his album Passage, Solo Improvisations 2. I'm Brad. This is Surface Noise. Every Thursday, we explore music from all over the world, and we'll do the same today. Thanks for listening. It's KFAI.

0: 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The Kronos Quartet returns to record a new live album at The Dakota over these two evenings and four performances. These shows will feature thought-provoking programs built for the current moment in Minneapolis. With songs written or arranged especially for them, Kronos will musically examine human rights and reflect on the here and now. They'll be joined by powwow singer Joe Rainey and multi-instrumentalist Andrew Broder. More information about the Kronos Quartet's live album recording performances is available at dakotacooks.com.
1: 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Thursday, July 9th, Jada Brown takes the stage. Jada Brown lends her soulful voice to this acoustic set of covers and originals. The noon to 1 p.m. concert is free and open to the public. 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
2: Degrees and mostly cloudy here in Minneapolis, hitting a high of 73 a little bit later this afternoon. All in all, a beautiful spring day, and it is still spring. I don't think summer doesn't officially start for a few more days.

guitar player from Brazil, and we began the set with a new track from Nostalgia 77, Benedict Lambden from Greater London. I'm Brad. This is Surface Noise here on KFAI.

That was Pojo in the Dark, a collective of Brazilian musicians based in New York City, from their album Bonfires of São João. And before that, a new Italian instrumental combo, Adabasca, from their debut album, self-titled. And we also heard from Natasha Atlas from her 1997 album Halim. And we began the set with a group from Bucharest, Romania, Balkan Taksim. And that was from their album Disco Telegraph. Right now, this is Donovan here on Surface Noise on KFAI.

0: here for you if you want to talk about it, but also here for you if you don't want to talk about it. We can just chat about anything in this life. But yeah, I hope you like the album. And yeah, sending you lots of love and thinking of you.
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4: 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And welcome to Hour 2 of Surface Noise. That was Arlo Parks from her brand new album, Ambiguous Desire. And before that, I was listening to a CD the other day called Pet Projects, The Brian Wilson Sessions. And it was a compilation of songs that Brian Wilson produced for groups that weren't the Beach Boys back in the 1960s. And I was listening to it, and I, you know, listened to about 17, 18 tracks and just was not impressed because none of the singers were as good as the Beach Boys. And then this song came along, and it just floored me. It was like, wow, this guy sings better than the Beach Boys. And who was it? It was Glenn Campbell doing the Brian Wilson song, Guess I'm Dumb. That was from 1965. Before that, from Montreal, Basia Bulat, from her latest album, Basia's Place, we heard the song Baby. And we also heard from some 21st century Brian Eno from his album, Another Day on Earth, which was released back in 2005. And we began the set with a little bit of finger picking from Donovan, a tangerine puppet from the year 1965. I'm Brad. Welcome to Hour 2 of Surface Noise here on KFAI.

From the mid-70s, that was Ranil y su Conjunto Tropical, some Peruvian cumbia, lovingly compiled by Analog Africa, a new compilation called Galaxia Tropical. And before that, some early work from Marisa Monche from Brazil, from her album Rose and Charcoal, which was originally issued in 1994. And going back to the mid-70s, 1975, Ghana, CK Man and His Carousel, a track called Yeba, that was also in an Analog Africa compilation. And we began the set with music from Oregon, a jazz combo that have a nice Middle Eastern flair to it, Edith Schneer and Mondoro. Right now, this is Tapes here on Surface Noise on KFAI.

0: Support for KFAI comes from First Avenue, presenting The Marlowes at the 7th Street Entry, Friday, June 19th. Indonesian soul trio The Marlowes take the 7th Street Entry stage with their latest release, The Hotel Malibu. The Marlowes may sound like retro soul, but don't be fooled. They're only borrowing the tools of the past in order to craft a sound for the here and now. More information about The Marlowes at the 7th Street Entry is available at first-avenue.com.
1: 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Hailing from Mexico City, this combo seeks out a new and unexpected musical cosmos that goes far beyond their Mexican and Latin American influences. Sonido Gallo Negro goes back to the roots of psychedelic tropical music with guitars, eccentric organs, analog synthesizers, theremin, and more. Adding to it is a visually hypnotic performance from Dr. Alderete. Opening the show is Rudy De Anda. More information about Sonido Gallo Negro with Rudy De Anda is available at thecedar.org.
2: That was a new song from Fatoumata Jawari.

Malian superstar whose new album is called Massa. And before that, another new track, technically new, but featuring some of the last recorded work of drummer Tony Allen from Nigeria. And that featured his grandson, Tunji Allen, on vocals. That was a track by Frank Biong, Cameroonian French musician, called Don't Tell Me Nonsense. And before that, we heard a track from a Danish jazz duo called Povo. And we began the set with an electronic musician from Australia who goes by the name of Good Morning Tapes, from his tape Silence Please. Coming up at 10, Stranger Radio, right now at Surface Noise here on KFAI.

Keeping things eclectic here on Surface Noise. That was The Paragons from 1982, a Bunny Lee production, Know Yourself, Mankind. Before that, based in New York City, but doing Middle Eastern style music, Baklava Express from their new album, Sababa. And we heard some music from the Alps, the Austrian group Broadlawn, music from 1998. Thank you so much for joining me today. It's Surface Noise here on KFAI, airing every Thursday at 8 a.m. And the show can always be found online at kfai.org. As I head out the door today, I've got a track from the very first War album, actually the first War album without Eric Burdon. And we'll also hear from the great American jazz trumpeter Tom Harrell. Coming up at 10, Stranger Radio. Do stay tuned.

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Lainey, you're listening to another episode of Stranger Radio on KFAI. That means it's Thursday. That means it's around 10 a.m. And that means I'm happy because I get to share some music with you. Underneath me right now is Dvorak's Terzetto in C major, just the opening movement. I was absent last week because I've been on some amazing camping trips and have discovered some amazing music, including this song, which I heard on Minnesota's classical radio station up near Duluth. If you'd like to know about the tracks I play today, you can head to kfai.org/stranger-radio, and you can find old episodes of the show there as well. Most of the tracks this week are, I'm going to say a majority, from the quote-unquote Arab world, as the label Habibi Funk would put it. If you've heard any of my shows before, Habibi Funk is one of my favorite labels, and a lot of these songs are from their curated archive of really incredible music, mostly from the 60s and 70s. Not all of it. We have some American jazz. We have some British psychedelic rock. But I really went down a rabbit hole, not necessarily with the label Habibi Funk, but with a different Iranian pop star called Gugush, and I just kind of was listening to a lot of Iranian and Turkish pop this week. Every single week you get something different on Stranger Radio. This is what I have to offer you this week. This is what I've been listening to. I find it's an amazing summer vibe. And yeah, just feels good to discover new music outside of the US. I really hope you enjoy it. I'll check back in at the top of the next hour. Thanks for being here. Let me know what you think. 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

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Great to be with you. It's about 11 o'clock. I'll be taking you into the lunch hour. Underneath me right now is Ahmed Malik with Bossa, Armenian artist from around the 70s. I'm going to be playing a lot of tracks from the label Habibi Funk, which curates music largely from like the 60s and 70s and is from the Arab world, presents it to us. Not all of these songs I discovered through the label. I also had a real rabbit hole with, as I mentioned at the top of the first hour, with the Iranian singer Gugush. I was listening to a lot of her stuff, which led me to a lot of other Iranian artists and Turkish artists, Lebanese artists. All that to say, that's kind of the way we're writing. However, you'll definitely hear I have some Greek tunes, some Greek disco towards the end of the show, a lot of Egyptian music. But yeah, this is the vibe. This is what I've been really digging in the past couple weeks. I've loved exploring a lot of these musicians. Let me know what you think. Send an email to a.stranger.radio@gmail.com. Otherwise, kick back and enjoy the tunes. I hope you hear something you like. I'll check back in at the end of the show. Enjoy, enjoy, enjoy.

Wow. Thanks for tuning in, everyone. This has been another episode of Stranger Radio, ending on disco like we always tend to do. Underneath me is Hanan by Carthago, which was released in 1979. Carthago is a band from Tunisia. I really, really love this track. I thought it was a great one to go out on. Thanks again for tuning in. Thank you to KFAI, as always, for giving me this platform. Tune in next week, next Thursday, for our Pride takeover. I will have a very special Pride episode prepared for you. Can't wait to share it with you. Yeah. Otherwise, I hope you have a great week. I hope you talk to strangers. I hope you go outside. I hope you put your toes in some water. I hope you find a really cool rock. And I hope you feel really centered in yourself. Check on the people you love. Don't stop fighting. Take care, take care. And I'll see you right back here next week for more Stranger Radio. Bye.

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2: The viewpoints expressed in this program are the opinions of the people expressing them and are not necessarily those of Fresh Air Incorporated, its staff, or its board of directors.

0: Finally Returned by Marie Sue. This is Democracy Now!, democracynow.org. I'm Amy Goodman with Nermeen Sheikh.
1: We turn now to the UK, where the criminalisation of Palestine-related activism is on the rise. On Monday, a British Court of Appeals upheld the government's ban on Palestine Action as a terrorist group over causing, quote, serious damage to property. Palestine Action has carried out direct action protests at Israeli-linked military and industrial sites in the UK since it was formed in 2020. Last week, a judge sentenced four Palestine Action activists as terrorists for their involvement in a protest at a factory owned by Elbit Systems, Israel's largest weapons manufacturer. But it's not just the government and the courts that are creating a climate of fear around speaking up about Palestinian rights. The latest high-profile target of right-wing media outlets is British photographer and activist Misan Harriman, an outspoken advocate of Palestinian rights who's now being accused of promoting anti-Semitism. Harriman has over 500,000 followers on social media. His photographs of Black Lives Matter movement went viral, and he became the first black photographer to shoot the cover of British Vogue. He's also extensively documented pro-Palestine rallies in the UK, highlighting examples of Jewish solidarity.
0: Over 100,000 people have submitted complaints to the UK's Independent Press Standards Organization following what many call a dishonest smear campaign against Harriman. An open letter in his support, signed by over 250 celebrity actors, artists, activists, writers, and lawmakers, claims the accusations against him are entirely without foundation or fact. Former Israeli negotiator Daniel Levy described the campaign as, quote, a preposterous ad hominem attack, spuriously attempting to cast an anti-racist British cultural icon as an enemy of the Jews. Daniel Levy was a former peace negotiator under two Israeli prime ministers. Well, there's a new documentary about Misan Harriman, about the importance of protest and taking a political stand as an artist, directed by the Nigerian-British filmmaker Andy Mundy Castle. It's called Shoot the People. This is a teaser for the film.
2: When I look around what is happening today, it's hard not to feel helpless.
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0: For more, we're joined here in our New York studio by Misan Harriman. He's also an Oscar-nominated filmmaker, a global ambassador for Save the Children UK, and the board chair of London's largest cultural center, the South Bank Center. Shoot the People has just opened in New York and Toronto this week, is distributed by Watermelon Pictures. Misan Harriman, welcome to Democracy Now! It's great to have you in studio. I know you'll be having a Q&A at the Angelica tonight with Elliot Page.
7: Yes.
0: Before we go into the film and your incredible work over the years, can you talk about this repression of pro-Palestine activists, Jewish, Muslim, atheist, whoever they are, and your pictures of people are magnificent, the criminalizing, especially, of Palestine Action?
7: Yes, I mean, you've seen the recent, you know, Court of Appeal news, re-Palestine Action. And what's the first thing to say is extraordinary that the jury of the case did not realize that they would, you know, be terrorism charges when they were deciding what their verdict would be. And I think that's the big story in all of this, is how can a jury decide what is doing without knowing what the charges will be?
0: Explain exactly what you mean, because for a global audience, I don't think there is as much, just having flown in from the UK and Ireland yesterday, knowledge of Palestine Action and how the British government has categorized them.
7: Yes. So there have been, you know, appeals, but the most important point at this stage of Palestine Action in the court case is that a jury of our peers decided the verdict without knowing what the final charge would be. And that is an extraordinary thing in any democracy in any part of the world. And I hope there'll be an appeal so that this can be retried. We will see. But I've never heard, and many scholars have spoken about this, of a jury deciding what a verdict will be, and then the actual verdict has a different charge to what the jury was made to believe. And that's an extraordinary thing. I think with Palestine Action, as a photographer, I have seen rabbis, imams, grandmothers, blind men and women, veterans be arrested. And I do not believe that a 90-year-old, you know, great-grandmother is a clear and present danger to any nuclear-powered nation state. And we've got to a place where this is happening in plain sight for all of us to see, which is why so many people are incensed by the amount of arrests and the amount that is costing the state, because it costs money to try people and arrest people en masse. And I don't think the support for Palestine Action is going to go away because it's been prescribed in this way.
1: Absolutely. Well, let's go to the documentary now, Shoot the People. This is a clip from right after you attended the Oscars in Los Angeles in 2024, where your short film, The After, was nominated for an Oscar in the Best Live-Action Short Film category. As you're driving to the ceremony, you pass multiple Palestine protests, and the walk on the red carpet is edited in a powerful way with footage of bombs over Gaza. In this clip, you reflect on the question of fame and the responsibility it brings to speak out.
2: I think we live in an age now where it's all too easy to have all this power and influence, but literally stand from nothing. The veneer of what I thought the world was supposed to be has clearly come off, and I'm seeing how much needs to be changed. I realize that I've lived a privileged life, and that often collides with my activism, and often wonder whether it's possible to inhabit both of these worlds. I could be, you know, jumping from one film and fashion party to the other. I have plenty of, I guess, celebrity friends that I could be hanging around with and just turn my head away from the pain and inequality of the world.
1: So there you are, Mihsan, in the documentary. Now, of course, you've chosen not to turn your head away, and you've often quoted one of the most extraordinary musicians of the 20th century, Nina Simone, as saying that an artist's duty, as far as I'm concerned, is to reflect the times. So if you could talk about that and how you became interested in the work that you did and became an activist on so many different issues.
7: Well, I really stand on the shoulders of the legends that came before me. Pieter Margabane, the great South African photographer, and being in New York City, Gordon Parks, who in many ways changed my life. And he also straddled activism and shooting for, you know, Life magazine, Vogue magazine himself. I'm a child of empire. My parents were born into an occupied Nigeria. There must never be children of a lesser god. That is how I've been raised. There must never be humans of a lesser god. If I step outside of my house and I see a child bleeding out, I'm not going to ask what god that child worships. I'm not going to ask where that child was born. I'm going to help the child. I believe we've got to a place where even children's right to live has become debatable. So instead of using my voice and my art to keep people on islands of rage, I'm there to build the bridges that have been broken by the very groups of people that were supposed to protect us, our fourth estate and our politicians. And I genuinely believe that through art and culture, we can see that the sum of all of our parts is stronger than the powerful few.
1: And how have you seen, over the decades that you've been an activist, what transformations have you seen in the UK in particular, which is where you live, in terms of the expansion or diminution of rights for different communities, LGBTQ, for, you know, feminism,
8: Well, I
7: Black lives. All of it. Black lives, queer, trans, climate. And the thing about Palestine is it brings it all together. Because all of those groups I see at Palestine protests, the intersectionality of these movements has come together because the right to self-determination of Palestine is deeply rooted by the same moral compass that people have in other movements. The Jewish bloc, who I march with all the time, are some of the most extraordinary people I've seen in these protests. I believe the central pillar of Judaism is altruism, thinking about others, lifting others up. And they have become brothers and sisters in arms with Muslim, Arab, Palestinian people, all looking toward the horizon to build a future that our children deserve to inherit.
0: We're going to do a part two of this conversation, post online at democracynow.org. But in this last 30 seconds, talk about the title of this documentary about you, Shoot the People.
7: Shoot the People is a play on words, obviously, of the real violence that black and brown bodies are having to endure generation after generation, but also of the potential shield that is a lens to bear witness, to say that we were here and we stood up against tyranny together.
0: Misan Harriman, the Nigerian-British photographer, social activist, and Oscar-nominated filmmaker. A new documentary about him has opened this week in New York and also Toronto. It's called Shoot the People. Go to democracynow.org for part two of our conversation. That does it for our show coming up tomorrow, a Juneteenth special with Clint Smith and Rhiannon Giddens. I'm headed to Vermont today. I'll be in Burlington and then Brattleboro, St. Johnsbury, and Montpelier for a documentary about Democracy Now! Called Steal This Story, Please. I'll be with the director, Carl Diehl, and my brother, Vermont journalist David Goodman, to see the theaters where we'll be. They're opening for a week there. You can go to democracynow.org. Looking forward to seeing people throughout Vermont. And I'm so happy to be home with Nermeen Sheikh. Thanks so much for joining us for another edition of Democracy Now!
9: 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The Kronos Quartet returns to record a new live album at The Dakota over these two evenings and four performances. 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With songs written or arranged especially for them, Kronos will musically examine human rights and reflect on the here and now. They'll be joined by powwow singer Joe Rainey and multi-instrumentalist Andrew Broder. More information about the Kronos Quartet's live album recording performances is available at dakotacooks.com.
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11: 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And Dave, we've been talking about some of the things that you're going to be covering. It's quite exciting.
12: Yeah, dramatic times. You almost skipped ahead to Friday there, Don. Every day brings more news now, and I'm going to cover three areas. One is the Iran war and the Memorandum of Understanding just announced. Secondly, is the overall decline of the U.S. empire and the ongoing global economic dangers. Thirdly, some comments on U.S. propaganda, and stay tuned for a really dramatic, remarkable Tulsi Gabbard tape. Director of National Intelligence saved her best for last. She's retiring tomorrow. Back to Iran and West Asia, Trump's art of the deal, I'm calling it Trump's Hail Mary pass. And it's in Versailles, of all places, kind of ironic. Might be a Macron sly joke there, but never mind. Don't expect consistency or logic from Trump, but this time he did make the right move. Trump gave in because he had to. Iran refused to back down, and it had powerful economic leverage. The oil reserves in the U.S. and globally are running dangerously low, and the overall impact of closure of the Strait of Hormuz is threatening global economic recession, and it still is increasingly, actually. Trump finally got the message this past Monday, apparently, and then said yesterday, "I don't want to be like Herbert Hoover." In addition, there is much evidence, including military officials' testimony, that U.S. stocks of key weapons have been greatly reduced, with no prospects for quick replacement, indicating, again, real limits to U.S. military power, as we have said on this show repeatedly. And the sanctions and assassinations have hurt Iran, but have not deterred it. Quite the contrary, actually. As for petroleum stocks, this danger is very real, now being discussed publicly, not exaggerated, as in this industry comment, quote, "At Cushing, Oklahoma, the headquarters for the supply, stockpiles declined for the eighth straight week, taking inventories to just above 20 million barrels. That's the lowest inventories have been at the storage hub since October 2014, and takes us to what are considered essentially tank bottoms, the point at which the hub is unable to fully operate." So we're right close to the brink there, folks, and this is what caused Trump to finally make a decision and reverse his previous pronouncements. It will take many weeks, if ever, for pre-war Strait of Hormuz traffic to resume. Economic harm is ongoing. Here's a quote. "Financial markets priced the peace deal. Shipping markets priced the risk," unquote. And that risk remains as a big question. As for Israel, the war in Iran helped divert attention from its continuing atrocities and encroachment in Gaza and West Bank and in Lebanon. But now Iran, in solidarity, has demanded an end to Israel aggression, and Iran's economic leverage gives added weight to this demand. Will the U.S. continue to face down Israel and join the demand that it end its invasion of Lebanon? Incidentally, Chinese and Pakistani intelligence officials warned that Israel had planned another assassination of the Iranian negotiators in Islamabad, so the negotiations were moved to a more secure place in Switzerland. A larger lesson is that the U.S. tends to lose military conflicts when we seek any kind of strategic win while our opponent is fighting a war for survival. A military victory versus an existential threat. Vietnam versus the U.S. for 20 years. Russia versus NATO in Ukraine since 2014. Iran versus the U.S. and Israel for 47 years. Our adversaries will not give up when it's an existential question for them, a matter of survival, unlike for us. However, in the NATO-Russia conflict in Ukraine, escalating attacks into Russia are prolonging the agony of a country torn apart by great power inertia. And we'll have one of our speakers come back to that point in shortly. But first, we have Professor Richard Wolff giving, a realistic overview and appraisal of the global situation in light of the Memorandum of Understanding.
8: United States all my life. I wish I could believe even a little bit that this is the end of the story, that a lesson has been learned, a deal has been more or less worked out, and that the United States is afraid of getting anywhere near any of this again. I wish that that were true. I don't believe it, not even a little bit. This is a, for the people who run this country, this is a tactical retreat, beaten because they lost a war. They misjudged the situation. They misjudged their own capacity. They did a classic overreach of an empire going down. I don't think they learned what that means, which therefore translates into they will overreach again. And it's only a question of the specific situation as to how that happens, exactly when it happens, the form it takes. Could it be the Middle East again or Western Asia? Absolutely. Is that issue done? Not at all. If Mr. Netanyahu stays there and continues the business in Lebanon, that would be an opportunity. If Mr. Netanyahu loses his job and goes to jail and Mr. Bennett replaces him, he's already told us he is going to deal with Turkey as if it were the new Iran, to quote him. And therefore, Lord knows where that's going to go in terms of Turkey, its relationship to NATO, its relationship to Russia, its relationship to the United States. This is as open an area of overreach as you could want. It screams for mistakes to be made by a group of people in charge in Washington who have now demonstrated that the magnitude of the mistaken evaluations they can make are literally earth-shattering. And so what do you expect from Mr. Trump or Mr. Hegseth or any of the other, Vance, Rubio? Look at them, you know, they either initiate bad decisions or accommodate them. But that's all. They do not prevent them. They haven't the interest. They haven't the capability. Meanwhile, the American media, even though they will offer some criticism, I wish I could tell you that the criticism is pointing in what you and I might hope for, but it isn't. If the Democrats defeat the Republicans in November, which is not that far away, and if the Democrats who win are the official centrist party-dominating Democrats, they will do more, not less, to support Israel. They will do more, not less, to support the Europeans around the Ukraine. So what exactly is it that we should be looking forward to? Here's what, if you want my opinion, here's what is hopeful. The fact is that Iran won. No matter what this memorandum does or doesn't say, and no matter where it goes, that's clear. That is even clear here in the United States, where there is an effort to hide that is impressive, but not successful. And so you will have the left wing, the right wing, for different reasons and with different objectives, all agreeing to make it clear that this is not good, what has just happened here, not at all. And you can even see it in the ambiguity of the stock market. On the one hand, it wants to build up the notion that gasoline and oil will be cheaper than they have been. On the other hand, it's not so clear. It's not so sure. And it's not so clear how long it'll take to get them down and how long they'll stay down even if you get them down, and what role will be played by refilling the reservoirs of strategic reserve that were used up over the last 2-3 months because of all of this, which in the United States is nearly the entire reserve that was created. China also used up much of its reserve. How's that going to all be worked out? So if you put all this together, it's not just that we don't know, but that the lessons here are that we cannot imagine that we won't be victimized by an empire overreach, because the empire that's declining and that just overreached doesn't understand what I just said, doesn't see it that way, doesn't want to see it that way, will not accept the notion of that. Even the most critical voices, people that I agree with and I learn from and that I appreciate and that appear, among other places, on your program, I don't think quite want to go there yet. That there's relatively few who understand the concept of a declining empire with much care, and even fewer who link that to what's going on, even though in my judgment, that's the key issue. The deterioration of the empire will shape how much overreach happens, where and when, and with what kind of devastating consequences.
12: That, again, is Professor Richard Wolff. And,
11: he was on the Glenn Deason?
12: That's right. Glenn Deason is a professor in Norway, and we'll hear further from both of them in a little bit.
11: Richard Wolff is a retired professor. He's a longtime commentator.
12: Yeah, I'm not sure he's retired. He's at University of Amherst and lives in New York City, so he's pretty active out there, but I'm pretty sure he still has classes at Amherst. Brief comments from a former diplomat, Aurelian, who posts really good comments online. Don't actually know much of his background, but I'm sure it's out there somewhere. Quote, it's best seen, that is the Memorandum of Understanding just announced, best seen as the writing down of terms that Iran is able to enforce on the U.S. and U.S. recognition of the inevitable. Most of this would have happened anyway. By contrast, I still cannot see any sign of a legally enforceable treaty ever being signed because I cannot imagine the U.S. Senate ever ratifying such a document. The text contains largely unilateral gestures, mostly by the U.S., although it is dressed up to look more bilateral and more like a quote, agreement than it really is. It's also confusingly drafted, probably in a great hurry. As Professor Wolff made reference, have there been lessons learned? Probably not. Overreach persists. The Democratic Party is also pro-war, pro-Israel in large part. Other voices in that party and elsewhere being undermined actively. Recent examples in Kentucky, Thomas Massey, defeated by the donor class, and in Maine, Plattner versus Collins, where 100 billionaires have contributed to the pro-war, pro-Israel Collins campaign. Yes, 100 billionaires, as revealed by public records, they want to defeat the anti-war Plattner. And Colorado looks to be next. Don, you have anything?
11: No, that the governor of Maine was trying to get the nomination for the Senate, but she dropped out but left her name on the ballot that was just recently came out for Plattner. And so it's he has a strong following, and no matter how much people or media talk about how bad his activities has been, Plattner keeps saying, well, I was a GI in Iraq and Afghanistan, and, you know, I'm recovering. That seems to carry through much of the countryside in Maine.
12: Here's some comments again by Professor Wolff about the effects on democracy and concentrated wealth, ending with some questions about China, which is clearly the ascending economic power in the world. And his comments reinforce what I've been saying on this program. I'm going to give you a spoiler alert here. And again, it's about the decline of the American empire. And recall Ben Franklin's prophetic statement outside the Constitutional Convention when asked what kind of government we have. A republic, if you can keep it. Again, my own summary of U.S. history, the empire killed the republic. And here's Professor Wolff on that very matter.
8: Quotation, I forget from whom. You can't be an empire abroad and a democracy at home. Well, let me give you a parallel statement. I think it's from the Supreme Court Justice Felix Frankfurter a century ago. And he said, you can't have great concentrations of wealth and have a democracy. Those two things cannot coexist. So he's a Supreme Court justice. He writes this down. And I would guess that most of the people sitting in an audience where someone says that would nod in agreement. And the reality of America is it made absolutely no difference at all. It is a rhetorical flourish that has not grasped the roots of the people who have to believe it if it's ever going to come true. So what do we have? We have the greatest concentration of wealth in American history. It's worse now than it was in the 19th century. It's as if the entire 20th century, when inequality was reduced in the United States, above all by the Great Depression of the 1930s, which compressed it like an accordion, all of that has been undone. We have returned and surpassed the levels of inequality. Are they consistent with democracy? Of course not. This last week, we celebrated, and I mean that word carefully, in this country, the arrival of Mr. Elon Musk as the world's first trillionaire. In other words, over the last few weeks, the man who was already the richest man in the world, credited with a personal wealth in the hundreds of billions of dollars, saw that grow, so he's now a trillionaire. So that's how capitalism works. It makes the rich richer. It always has, until people have revolted or the system has convulsed. Then we have a period of decompression. Until that's overcome, and then we resume what the basic tendency is. Well, I'm afraid the same thing operates here. Yeah, you're right. It isn't compatible. The wealth corrupts our democracy, and we have as corrupt a democracy as you could imagine. Our government is bought and paid for. It's stunning. You can't understand Israel without that. Israel figured that out and figured out how to use it. It gets to the point of absurdity. The United States government funds Israel. Israel funds AIPAC. AIPAC buys the government that funds Israel to give it. I mean, you have to have a sense of humor, otherwise this will drive you crazy. So what's the conclusion? Well, that's what I was hinting at before. You've got to deal with capitalism. Capitalism has its own dynamic. It's just as important as the great power conflicts that people like to talk about these days, which I understand. The great power is falling apart, and so everybody's focused on great power maneuvers and counter moves and all of that. I understand. Is there a logic to it? Yes. Is there a world in which these great powers? Yes. But it is not unique and separate from the world of capitalism, its growth impetus, and all that that implies. If you leave that structure intact, you're going to get the results. And one of them is the building of an empire, and another one is the decline of an empire. And then the next one is, what does the emerging economy, China, how is it going to be different? Well, my argument, I think it'll depend on how they manage their internal economic system. They are a very strange economy, half private capitalist, half state enterprise, with a government and a communist party coordinating all of this, offsetting the weaknesses of the one by using the other in a hybrid around. Clever, unique, very successful, should be a lesson to everybody, isn't. But it still leaves to them. Is that an adequate way to manage your accession to the dominant role you're going to have? Or will it plunge you into the same evolutionary dead end that happened with the United States?
12: There again is Richard Wolff. I personally think China's history indicates a different path, but we'll see. And I wanted to touch briefly on what the mainstream press, represented by their leading mouthpiece, New York Times, is saying about all this, because believe me, we haven't been exaggerating anything in how the negative reaction is being publicized here and in Israel. For example, today, pro-war New York Times columnists Frank Bruni and Brett Stevens had an exchange. Can't hide their dismay and disdain for Trump. This whole thing is, I'm going to read you a passage which I think is sort of funny in a kind of shot and Freudy way, but just listen to this. Trump blusters about restored American greatness, about our country being the hottest in the world, whatever that means, while making it look smaller, sillier, and stupider by the day. Stevens. And the central fact of our time is that we are led, I am using that verb in the loosest sense, by a man whose idea of courage is bullying, whose idea of honor is knavery, whose idea of loyalty is convenience, whose idea of patriotism is self-idolization, and whose idea of principle is anything that suits his need and his pleasure. Now excuse me while I throw up. And yet another column of today, David French, he cannot understand the United States failure, and he goes on quite a bit about that. And then there's another one still, David Helfinger reports from Jerusalem on the Israel reaction, quote, Israel awoke to a frightening new reality on Thursday as it absorbed with disbelief and largely in silence the terms of President Trump's agreement to end the war with Iran. It is a disastrous deal from Israel's point of view, analysts said, because it accomplishes none of Israel's war aims and arguably leaves the country in worse shape on each of them. Again, the question is going to be, will Trump and the U.S. administration continue to restrain Europe, I mean Israel, which wants to continue its war in Lebanon, which has been brought to the forefront of the whole negotiations. Let's look at the Russian side in Ukraine, which our media seldom does. And now we have, reversing the roles, Glenn Deason himself, a professor, is being interviewed on Judge Napolitano just a day or two. Actually, this one was from last week, and makes some important points about President Putin.
13: Well, as you and I have spoken in the past, the mood in Moscow has begun to shift in a very big way, but my impression though is that Putin remains to be one of the more restrained people in Moscow. I know this is not something many people in the West often recognize, and the reason simply is because all along they've had this dilemma whether or not they should restrain themselves to avoid more destruction in Ukraine and also to risk a war with NATO, or if they should do what the Iranians have done, prioritize a powerful deterrent by striking back hard. Putin has always been the one who's more restrained, who has more ambitions of getting along better with the West. This was also before the war. This is something people recognized throughout the 2000s. Many people consider him to be too liberal. I think we reached a very critical point where it's becoming very difficult for Putin to restrain himself. So I think you're going to see big escalations going forward.
14: But here you have the Ukrainian attack on a college focused on a girls' dormitory, which killed, we didn't get a straight number, it's either 21 or 25 girls, 19, 17, 18-year-old girls.
12: I want to interrupt to point out that this was a deliberate attack because you know what a double tap is? When you hit you bomb a place, then you wait till the rescuers come, and then you hit it again to deliberately hit the rescuers. Well, they did a triple tap on this girls' school. Think about that.
14: Was a tremendous cultural uproar in Russia. What did he do? He attacked a munitions plant on the outskirts of Kyiv, a plant the Kremlin has known about for 5 years. Why didn't he decapitate, I don't mean literally, why didn't he destroy the buildings that the Ukraine government leadership, command and control, occupy?
13: No, it's a good question. I think this is the direction they will be heading now. And but even if you see, ever since they hit the dormitory and killed all those young girls, again, we can say it's Ukraine, but I think we all know it's weapons from the West. The West helps with the targeting. And of course, once all these girls were killed, it didn't have much of an impact in the Western media because there's always a fear that it's considered to be pro-Russian to recognize their losses. Indeed, the few mentions it had in the media, it was usually had in front, you know, Putin accuses or Putin claims, as if they're, you know, muddying the waters. But I think you already seen Russia beginning gradually to step up now. That is, they're using the Oreshniks now. They are attacking Kiev, which they didn't do in the past. You know, this is the mother of all Russian cities, the way they see it. I mean, the Ukrainians, Russians, Belarusians, they all have essentially the same civilizational cradle from Kievan Rus in Kiev. So, you know, I think there's some restraints on attacking Kiev in this way, but I think a lot of this is going away. And this is a thing I often warn people in the West, because when we see these kind of attacks on Russian refinery, now we're going to mass produce long-range missiles to destroy as much as we can, as deep as possible within Russia. You know, there's always this celebration, oh, now Russia will burn, it will be defeated. But you have to keep in mind, one of the reasons why Russia has been able to remain restrained for this time is because this were considered to be pinpricks. They could be that pain could be absorbed, and they didn't have to go up that escalation ladder with NATO. Well, now that it's becoming more than pinpricks, there's no possibility of being restrained anymore. So now the Russians, I think, will escalate in a massive way. Again, there is no capitulation. You know, that's not an option. So there's only escalation moving forward.
12: That again is Glenn Beeson. He's on the professor, I mean, the Judge Napolitano show. And wanted to add a couple comments of my own, because again, the emphasis that he's giving there is that this is an existential war for Russia, which is something I mentioned before. And at this point, they can only escalate, but they'll never capitulate. But in the West, these risks are often overlooked. I have another couple minutes that I think are very valuable from Glenn, but go ahead, Don.
11: So you referred to the targeting decisions being made from Germany. Well, I'd heard that in the past, and it's interesting to hear that it's still happening now.
12: Well, there's a huge U.S. military base in southern Germany. The New York Times actually ran a lengthy article on this a whole year ago about how we ran the entire war, planning, intelligence, and so on and so on, from that base. So there's no reason to think that's changed. Here again, a couple more minutes from Glenn Beeson. Let me find the right spot here.
13: Where we're going in. And I know at the moment there's a huge media focus, push, if you will. Essentially in Europe, they're going back to the whole narrative that Ukraine's winning. Ukraine is winning. They're regaining the initiative. The Russians are on their back foot. But this doesn't really make much sense. If they're winning, why are we, you know, throwing money in, which we don't have anymore? Why are our political leaders talking about expelling, you know, millions of Ukrainian refugees in order to desperately fill the trenches in Ukraine? I mean, nothing is going right. You know, the battle success of the Ukrainians have largely been these deep strikes into Russia. But again, this is not really Ukrainian strikes. This is, again, NATO weapons and, many times launched by NATO from NATO territories as well. So it is, it's essentially what we've done all along in this war. Whenever Ukraine goes to deep trouble, we escalate in a big way. And this time we essentially entered the war directly and making ourselves legitimate targets of the Russian army. So, there's nothing indicating that Ukraine can win this. And we should even ask whether or not that's something we would want, because what we do know is that Russia considers this to be an existential threat. Now, irrespective of whether or not we agree with this, I mean, I don't think that's relevant. They consider this to be an existential threat. There can't be any doubt about this. If they would start to lose from NATO's growing involvement in this war, then they would have to escalate. And I always make this point, nuclear bombs will rain upon European cities long before NATO gets to march through Crimea. This is an existential war for the world's largest nuclear power. So we should ask ourselves, what does actually victory look like? How much pain do we want to bring to Russia? But these are questions which we're not allowed to even ask in Europe because they're considered to be pro-Russian questions, and you're essentially purged from polite society if you bring it up.
12: That's how it is from the professor in Norway, and that kind of censorship, as you know, is going on in the UK, it's going on in the US and a lot of other places, so-called liberal democracies. So that's enough for today on the war front, except I want to take up the second theme of the day, which is propaganda. And it's all around us. The New York Times columnists I quoted are mistaken when they think Trump is unique. And they lead into this topic of propaganda, quote from the Times, "He's so shameless and emphatic, no, operatic, in his insistence that total failure is nonpareil triumph, that most of his supporters question and then dismiss any serious stirrings of disappointment they feel. Gullibility is so much easier than skepticism, and it keeps you tucked comfortably in your tribe. His loyalists dwell in a kingdom of propaganda to which you, me, and this exchange of ours aren't granted access," unquote. That's in the New York Times. Now, I have some comments on their own self-awareness. This reminds me of the wisdom of the expression, it's easier to fool someone than to persuade them that they've been fooled, or substitute the word propagandized. Easier to propagandize someone than to persuade them they've been propagandized. The example here from the

0: Let's look at more recent history and amazing revelations to some people that wasn't news to others of us by Tulsi Gabbard, who resigns as of tomorrow from her position of Director of National Intelligence, leading into this topic of today. So we'll be hearing from Larry Johnson, who leads a former CIA agent who leads directly into the Tulsi Gabbard statement of earlier this week. But I want to make mention, too, before we get to Larry Johnson, that a famous text that's still worth referring to as Manufacturing Consent by Chomsky and Herman of quite a few years ago provides an essential framework on how the media ownership, anti-communism, other factors, advertising, the professional managerial class, and deep state of infiltration shape the mainstream media. So, well, I'm sure we'll be coming back to some of those aspects in the future. Now we have Larry Johnson talking about, first I got to tell you, it starts out with lying Pete Hegseth, who testified in Congress that we were running low on munitions, now tries to deny it and talks over the interviewer. So they're just kind of talking over each other, and he's ignoring her, and she's insisting that he testified to the contrary not long ago.
1: I'm going to play a clip of Secretary of Defense, the one that calls himself Secretary of War, Hegseth, saying there are no issues with U.S. stockpiles. Tell me if you think he's being honest. Chris, cut number four.
2: There is a crisis with those stockpiles now in private industry.
3: That is a manufactured story that the media wants to peddle.
2: Congress.
3: And ultimately, our stockpiles are great, and they only get stronger because of the way this president has.
2: You testified under oath that it would take years to rebuild.
3: It was the Biden administration that gave away munitions to the. You don't have to read back to me what I testified. I speculated some munitions take more time than others. We've got lots of them. We're building more than ever before. The Biden administration gave away hundreds of billions to Ukraine, and so President Trump had to refill, and he has, and we have in real time.
1: Exception of the accurate statement that the Biden administration gave away hundreds of billions to Ukraine. We know that, about $265 billion. Is he correct, or are our stockpiles dangerously low?
4: Denial just ain't a river in Egypt, okay? And this man is in denial. Look, the Tomahawk missile, for example, requires 18 different types of rare earth minerals. One of the principal components, gallium, which the United States does not produce. It comes from China, and China's imposed restrictions on it. So, you know, this is, God, I hate sycophants. This kind of, ass kissing that goes on by Pete Hegseth without the willingness to, you know, it's one thing for him to lie on television, but at least, you know, in private to go to Donald Trump and say, hey, Mr. President, look, we got a problem. He won't even do that. And it continues to spin this fantasy. So it exposes, it actually further jeopardizes the security of the United States when you have this kind of behavior.
0: That's Larry Johnson and Judge Napolitano, and I have a few more minutes from him, some pretty good remarks, which then lead into the Tulsi Gabbard tape. So let's see here.
1: Before she leaves office on Friday, Tulsi Gabbard is currying favor with the president, accusing Dr. Fauci of perjury. Not her field, but this is fascinating what she said. Watch this, Larry.
5: Today, I'm releasing new evidence of longstanding U.S. government funding of more than 120 biolabs in over 30 countries. Now, these biolabs include labs in places like Ukraine, which could be at risk of compromise due to the ongoing Russia-Ukraine war. Many of these U.S. government-funded biolabs are currently or have previously engaged in research using hazardous and highly contagious pathogens, and in some cases included dangerous gain-of-function research. Politicians and so-called health professionals like Dr. Fauci lied repeatedly to the American people about the existence of U.S.-funded and supported biolabs. Not only did they lie, They threatened those who attempted to expose the truth. Now, ODN.

0: And I will continue working closely with partners across the U.S. government to identify exactly where these labs are and what pathogens they contain to end dangerous gain-of-function research that threatens the health and well-being of the American people and people around the world.
1: Find this out yesterday, and whenever she found it out, the CIA must have known about it. So if this is true, why is it coming out now?
2: Well, I give let's call this the Tulsi Gabbard redemption tour.
1: Yeah,
2: she came up for some well-deserved criticism for, you know, not standing up to Donald Trump at the start of this war and the attack on Iran on February 28th. That said, putting this information out, it validates, frankly, what Victoria Nuland had admitted in congressional testimony. And then after she let the cat out of the bag that we were involved with biological labs in Ukraine, which are for no other purpose than for warfare, creating bioagents for warfare. Everyone else said, oh, that's just a conspiracy theory. Well, she says 120 labs, but 40 of those labs, one third of the total labs are in Ukraine. And they have, they're not doing research to come up with a vaccine to stop polio or measles. They are doing research to create lethal agents that could be targeted at specific populations, particularly the Slavic population in Russia, in order to kill them. This is not, they're not seeking to cure cancer. They're not seeking to cure the heartbreak of psoriasis. This is about creating a lethal weapon and using Ukraine as the principal springboard for that throughout the world. And you know, trying to wake up Americans to this stuff is pretty frustrating, because everyone's like, ho hum, there we go again, you know.
3: Incidentally, that's Larry Johnson on Judge Napolitano's show. In the visual presentation by Tulsi Gabbard, she also showed a map of where all these biolabs were. 120 of them around Europe, a big concentration in western Ukraine, and a scattering of them in eastern Ukraine, too. I want to comment some more on this, because I think this is a pretty important story for various obvious reasons. This is despite repeated denials of the existence of these biolabs, which are an instrument of war. Dismissal of this as Russian propaganda and fake news. We heard it over and over and over until Victoria Nuland was forced to testify under questioning by no less than then Senator Marco Rubio. Nuland was Undersecretary of State and had to admit there were all these biolabs, but of course we were taking them over for security purposes, and the Russians were the nefarious ones. And as I said, the Russians said it, I said it, war critics said it, but it was denied over and over, and we were conspiracy theorists. By the way, conspiracy theorist is a slur created by the CIA originally to counter the truth tellers on the JFK assassination. It wasn't reckless. It was the plan they came up with to avoid U.S. laws. That I'm talking about gain-of-function research and these biolabs. It wasn't reckless. It was the plan they came up with to avoid U.S. laws against the evils they were conducting. The very same reason that illegal gain-of-function work was done in China. Because to do that in the USA would subject everyone involved with potential arrest and imprisonment. In fact, this is another little known aspect of U.S. history. We have engaged in chemical biological warfare repeatedly, or let's say a number of times. In Korea, where this is officially denied, but it's documented. In Vietnam, that was actually very well known with napalm and defoliants and so on and so on. Iraq, where we supplied chemical weapons to Saddam Hussein in order to attack Iran, the result of which is Iran lost 300,000 or 400,000 people. We've done it in Cuba, again denied, but there's plenty of evidence, and elsewhere. And another example, this is all about propaganda. I hope you can see the theme. The background of the Ukraine post-2014 coup was, besides forbidding the Russian language and discriminating against or evicting or even assassinating pro-Russian politicians in the legislature, they also began discriminating against the Russian Eastern Orthodox Church. Moscow being the head of that globally, succeeding hundreds of years ago from Constantinople. Russia, the locus of that faith, is now accused of bombing the historic Kiev Eastern Orthodox Church, which is ridiculous because Russia has never had a practice of this type of offense. They have not and would not plan such an attack. Foreign Minister Lavrov claims it was an obsolete Patriot missile because the stocks are very depleted in Ukraine that went off course. This is the same holy site that was raided by the Ukrainian gangsters after the 2014 coup, who seized religious relics and arrested monks and priests of the church, and now they proclaim their outrage at an accidental bombing of that same church due to their own war. Now Macron and the crowing cronies are righteously indignant, though never before have they shown any sympathy for the Eastern Orthodox Church. One summary of the necessity of the latest official U.S. position, quote, Iran, however menacing to Mideast allies and beyond, did not pose such a direct threat to America. As the International Crisis Group wrote in its analysis, the war's ambiguous end carries a clear lesson. Wars of choice, launched based on inflated threats and wishful thinking, are far more likely to deepen than to solve the problems they purport to address. The specific lesson regarding Iran is also difficult to escape. After years of deploying every available coercive tool, from suffocating sanctions to military force, diplomacy remains the only approach that has delivered positive results. I would only add, recall Professor Wolff's precautions about the future course of the empire and whether we've truly learned lessons.
4: And people should remember that the U.S.-backed Iraq under Saddam Hussein in an eight-year war against Iran. And they even had Saddam Hussein, this famous picture with the U.S. Secretary of Defense and H. Herbert Walker Bush congratulating in what he was doing there. And this was enormously difficult, and they used all sorts of chemical weapons to kill a lot of Iranians in the battle.
3: And then demonstrating Kissinger's statement that to be an adversary of the United States is dangerous, but to be a friend can be fatal. Because we then turned on Saddam Hussein, made him believe that he could get by with attacking Kuwait because Kuwait was sending its pipe under the border at an angle to withdraw Iraqi oil. And April Glaspie, the U.S. Ambassador, said, no, go ahead, we don't have a problem. And then so he attacked Kuwait, and we used that as the proximate excuse to immediately make war on Iraq. I got one final quote here, but go ahead, Don.
4: It's sometimes what I refer to. What happened there with it was the sucker punch, where you say you give it okay, so you go ahead, and then boom, it hits you from behind or hit you in the front.
3: Then overnight, he turned into another Hitler of the Year, like a lot of other victims. Here's Eve Smith, NakedCapitalism.com. I continue to read daily, a great, great aggregator with sources and links from all over and other contributors besides yourself, for sure. But there's a lot there. And here's a good comment of hers just of yesterday, commenting on the Memorandum of Understanding and the whole current situation in the Strait of Hormuz. Trump is hoist on his PR petard. Trump, Hegseth, Lindsey Graham and Fox mouth breathers like Jack Keane have been insisting that Iran has no military or economy left, that the U.S. has control of the Strait of Hormuz, that Iranians are just about to overthrow the government. Trump's success in keeping oil prices down, both through his 39 times and counting Deal Is Nigh Act, plus strategic petroleum reserve drawdowns, as you've heard earlier in today's program, means that voters are not seeing much in the way of economic effects of the Strait of Hormuz closure yet, I would add. Not seeing it yet. And the recent drop in gas prices signals conditions are improving. So the overwhelming majority of Americans have no clue that the U.S. cannot subdue Iran by military means, and economies all around the world on existing trajectories will soon suffer a cost shock and potentially in some areas shortages when the oil cliff arrives. Even if most, this is what Trump said was only 4 weeks away, remember, and this isn't going to straighten itself out in just 4 weeks. Back to the quote, even if most citizens want the U.S. out due to the high cost of the conflict and lack of any national security justification, they are utterly unprepared for the extent of concessions the U.S. has to give to extract itself from this mess. Hence the shock and anger, particularly from the pundit classes who often emotionally are invested in U.S. primacy. Either Trump sticks to his guns and proceeds with the memorandum of understanding to forestall the even worse pain and higher political cost of breaching the energy cliff, or he tries to renegotiate, which will push back the, quote, opening of the Strait of Hormuz and bake in the arrival of the energy cliff in late July to August. So we're talking about next month, folks, just a few weeks off in the prediction of people who follow it closely. And I want to point out that this is not just oil. It's not just gas. It's helium. It's sulfur dioxide. And there's a lot of economic supply chains that are dependent on the Strait of Hormuz. And now that it's been so blocked up and messed up, and there's still insurance questions that are very major, preventing a lot of shippers from immediately jumping right into the action. And there's a question of mines. I believe that's sometimes exaggerated as a complete roadblock because Iran does have a course with their own ship guidance that is near their coast that is not mined. But nevertheless, mines are an issue. The insurance worries are a big issue, going to slow things down. Just the logistics of getting dozens and scores of ships in and out. And then, again, restoring trust, restoring equipment, restoring insurance. These are all going to take a while. And so I believe the economic damage is just beginning. It's more evident in some Asian countries, in Philippines, for example. They already have rationing and reduced work hours. Similarly, in some other Southeast Asian countries, the lack of key commodities is hitting hard. Don, anything?
4: No, it's remarkable how fast changes in the world situation and in the U.S. economy, how these things are all developing, and everything is right on the edge of chaos and out of control.
3: One more little bit on the fuel crisis. We've got about another 5 minutes here. And one of my other favorite commentators and bloggers that I've mentioned before is Gail Tverberg at Our Finite World. Has great reader exchanges and some pretty crazy ones as well, but it's only censored if you make personal attacks. Otherwise, there's commentary from all over the map, literally and figuratively. Anyway, she's got one regular commentator there, a fellow from India, and seems to know quite a bit about the energy scene. And he makes some comments which we haven't heard about much so far, and that is about bunker fuel. This is the probably least refined portion of crude oil and is mostly used by shippers, which makes them somewhat or very polluting. And they've tried to move away to somewhat cleaner fuels. But the fact is that bunker fuel burned by ships is a huge source of global pollution, but they are absolutely dependent on it. So that's bunker fuel. You know, crude oil has bunker fuel, it has diesel, it has gasoline, it has distillates, and a whole bunch of components come out of crude. So it's not just gasoline, and it's not just gasoline and diesel. There's this other bit, too. And the lowest and the muckiest of it is the bunker fuel. Here's what the commentator said. There is no strategic petroleum reserve for bunker fuel. Everyone is watching crude. No one is watching bunker fuel for shipping. Some points on that. Ships carry 80% of global trade. 80%. The Gulf underpins global bunker fuel availability, but not anymore. And bunker fuel is quickly running out. Again, there's no strategic petroleum reserve. Should fuel availability worsen, suppliers and ports will prioritize higher value cargoes like container ships, crude oil and product tankers, and gas carriers. Dry bulk goods is lower margin and carries lower value cargoes. This includes grains, fertilizer, iron ore, etc. The sum of all that is we're going full speed into a COVID-style lockdown situation because the bunker fuel and potentially diesel is simply not going to be there. One final paragraph of my own comment here. The world of geopolitics is in transition from formerly U.S., ostensibly unipolar hegemony, to multipolarity and more fluid, dynamic international relations. However, much of the U.S. ruling group and the public have yet to face this truth, which is traumatic to them and is so contrary to the official narratives. But in psychology and in life, denial eventually fails. The consequences are still being determined. While we headed toward global catastrophe, economic catastrophe, U.S. air power has failed to win the wars. Sending in ground forces was too risky, and the U.S. also failed at naval power. And meanwhile, we've provoked attacks on our bases, further attacks on Israel. And the U.S. strategy, or lack of one, is shaped and undermined by enormous financial and institutional inertia, both domestic and international, by deep-rooted U.S. hubris and Trump narcissism. The U.S. administration is trapped by public opinion, military limits, and powerful Iranian leverage. Now that there's a memorandum of understanding, we'll see whether we're able to live up to it and restrain Israel at the same time. I have grave doubts on both, and there's certainly a good chance that these will be long-term conflicts both in Iran and West Asia and in Israel and in Ukraine. Neither place does there seem to be a good war-winning strategy on our part, no such option, and no off-ramp other than some version of U.S. defeat. That's it for me for today. Thank you, Don.
4: Yes, well, that was a very informative research that you've done and presented here today, and I hope people realize that the frame of how you reference whatever you're trying to look at in the world can change a lot of your viewpoints on it. And so Dave did quite a lot of new information on that. Well, this has been the Northern Sun Radio News Show with Dave Gutnick and Don Olson, and here on KFAI. And we'll be off next week because it's 24 hours of Gay Pride programming, but we'll be back in 2 weeks. But coming up next is Global Beat with Doug Kane.
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6: 1994, Tim Burton, the film director, was a man who had everything. He was on a run with 6 back-to-back hits, beginning with 1988's Beetlejuice and continuing with last year's Ed Wood. But what he needed right now was an idea for his next project, and that came in August when a friend gave him a deck of Topps trading cards for his 36th birthday. The 55 cards were reprints of an original series published in 1962, Mars Attacks, about Martians who invade Earth with their flying saucers and phasers, leaving behind a trail of mayhem, gore, and a dead dog. Two Minnesota artists, Wally Wood and Norm Saunders, were among those who created the original artwork and who felt the blowback from 1960s parents who didn't want their children exposed to such trash. The series was canceled. But that was years ago, and Tim Burton was inspired by the card's imagery and storyline. He called his 1996 film Mars Attacks, and it flopped, but went on to become a cult classic.
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7: Okay. All right, it's just about, well, the Northern Sun News are getting out of here, and Global Beat with Doug. 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Okay, this show now is Global Beat. And I'm going to say we've got some forbidden Cuban in the queues in the 80s. And I'm going to play a number. Three of you right now. Okay. All right. Boop, boop, boop, boop, boop, boop, boop.

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Okay, had to get a stage. One of the discs aren't working, or the machine. Oh, but got a band, Neville Brothers from New Orleans. So I'm gonna get that going and just going away. And that is Pocky Way, the Neville Brothers, live at Tipitini.

Hello, hello. Okay, now we're gonna go. Ready in the truck? Ready? Yeah. Hit it, Will.

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0: Well, okay, some of the getting in quarter to a little 45 minutes, but okay, I'm going to go back into another traditional music from Ghana, Sowa Mensa, and three songs.
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0: Okay.

Okay, well, I'm going to a cool place, and it's a Peña, and I'm gonna give you a few travel things. 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

0: 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I'll fill you in on that later.
1: Okay. All right. Rokia Traore. And we're going to play a song, two of them, by women's name. So we've got Sara and Mariama. They're both about 5 minutes long. Okie doke.
0: And Rokia is from the wonderful country of Mali. I love the songs and the voices and the musical aptitude of everyone that sings from Mali. It's so beautiful. What a treasure.
1: Mm-hmm. Okay. This one is Sara, number two.
2: I'll be right back, Doug, okay? Make sure it gets up on the thing.
1: Okay.

0: 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Storyteller Kevin Kling and troubadour Larry Long celebrate some of the fathers and father figures that helped sculpt their lives. 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They'll be joined by pianist Will Keir for this special pre-Father's Day performance. More information about Kevin Kling and Larry Long at The Dakota is available at dakotacooks.com.
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2: Okay. Yeah, that looks good. Yeah, Dakota. And back to music. And there's a Blue Ox Festival coming up, but I'll tell you a little more. Okay, another Rokia Chaoreri Mariama.

0: 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Just when I thought I was
1: 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Brazilian-American guitarist, composer, arranger, and producer, Fabiano de Nascimento brings his latest release, Villa, to the Cedar stage. Known for his unique sound, rooted in Brazilian heritage, but also borrowing from traditions of Afro-Samba, folkloric, and choro, he blends them together with elements of jazz, experimental, and electronica. His latest album feels both intimate and grandiose, with an undercurrent of 1960s film noir. 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
2: Okay, well, I've been taking on a book, The Stories Behind the Songs of Bob Dylan's Songs, 1962, and from 1962 and to 1969. So it's really fun. It's a good paperback, and I'm gonna play some of these. And then we've got a bigger one, a newer one.
3: Gonna play some Bob, Doug?
2: Bob, of course. Bob Dylan. The Stories Behind the Songs. And so, I'm gonna say, no time to think. All right. I can tell. All right. Street Legal. Boop, boop, boop, boop.

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And I did walk in, and I sat right down, and I started playing. The first one we heard was Tom Russell, The Next Thing Smokin' from Borderland. And then we heard the Freewheelin' Walk Right In theme song. My name is Dale, and I am sitting in for Jackson today from 4 o'clock till 6 o'clock. This is Freewheelin'. My name is Dale Loomer, and I will be your host for the next 2 hours. Next up, we've got something from Rye Cooter from the Chavez Ravine CD.

riding low. Say, Coyote, up Chavez Road.

0: And then from the top of that set, we started with Steve Goodman, Just Lucky, I Guess, from the High and Outside album. And by album, I'm saying that was actually on the vinyl. Might have heard the snap, crackle, pop just a little bit. Then we followed it up with Delbert McClinton, The Rub, from his Room to Breathe CD. And then we ended that set, but we were actually going to start a little theme here. That was B.B. King, I Like to Live Love, from the To Know You Is to Love You album from ABC Records back a while. And we're going to keep the royalty theme going. We've got quite a few different singers, songwriters with the last name King, whether it's their birth name or adopted name for music purposes. We've got quite a few of those in a row. First one, again, we heard B.B. King. And next up, we've got Freddie King. The CD is called Live at the Electric Ballroom, 1974. And I got turned on to Freddie King in 1975. So this one's going to go out to everybody that maybe pumped gas at a Deep Rock gas station. Summer of 1975, Deep Rock for me was Freddie King was one of the guys on the stereo that I could plug in, and everybody could hear it for at least a block away, because instead of a stereo in the station, we had a big bullhorn that went out over the driveway to the A&W next door if they were working that time of year. Maybe I had to turn it down when they obviously noticed the music. Anyway, this one's Freddie King, Key to the Highway, on Freewheeling, 24 minutes past the hour of 4 o'clock. My name is Dale, sitting in for Jackson all day today on Freewheeling.
1: Yeah, I don't know. It might last for a couple of numbers.

Can you feel it? Let me hear you say yeah. Bring it down. Do you feel all right? Do you feel all right? If you feel all right, let me hear you say yeah. Don't be scared, let me hear you say yeah. Can you sigh just a little bit louder? Let me hear you say yeah.

And the time is 4:42. That'd be 18 minutes before 5 o'clock if you're doing your math backwards from the 60-minute mark. And we had a five-song royalty there. Started off B.B. King, I Like to Live Love. Then Freddie King, Key to the Highway. Chris Thomas King, Do Fries Go With That Shake? Ben E. King, his version of the Beatles' Don't Let Me Down. Albert King, She Caught the Katie and Left Me a Mule to Ride. Five Kings on KFAI, Freewheelin', June 18th. This is Thursday. And now we've got, we're going to get away from the Kings for a little bit. We've got something from Grady Tate. And when I first discovered this one, I thought for sure he was a jazz musician, but no, he's just a front man. There's lots of big jazz names on this one, but he's doing the front singing. The album is called Moving Day, and it's got the great picture of him and the girlfriend or wife, you know, with a bunch of boxes around them, that kind of thing. And the title song is Moving Day. We are not going to hear the title song today. We've got something else in mind. So here you go on KFAI. This is Grady Tate.

0: 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Icelandic singer-songwriter Auschgir takes the Fine Line stage with his latest release, Julia. The folk-pop musician steps outside of his comfort zone with his deeply personal album of self-discovery and self-understanding. This album sees Auschgir writing all of his own lyrics, bringing warmth, intimacy, and introspection with him. 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
1: And next up, we've got a pair of songs that I think I'll warn you ahead of time. 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Anyway, back to back, kind of. We've got one that's called Outlaw, and the next one's called Highway Patrol. I think they might go together here.

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And that was Robert Ward, Fear No Evil, from the CD of the same name, Fear No Evil, Robert Ward and the Blacktop All-Stars. The time is 5 p.m. Central Minneapolis Daylight Time. 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My name is Dale Loomer, and I am sitting in for Jackson Buck today on Freewheeling. Jackson will not be back next week, as next week, July 25th, is KFAI celebrates Pride Month. All day on the 25th. So Jackson will be back in this chair, I believe it would be two Thursdays from now, July 2nd. But again, tune in next week, 24 hours of KFAI Pride Special. And we have one, I think we'll call this a celebration for Pride Fest, for Pride Month. Might not be quite what Jackson usually plays, but I think it'll make it fit today. One of my favorites, not only one of my favorite artists, but one of my favorite songs by her. I think it might be loud to start, but we'll see how this one works. Joan Armatrading and Kind Words and a Real Good Heart. If anybody remembers back in the video TV days, this was a real nice video. Showed her and the band in different spots, kind of up on a tower and then down in kind of a construction site. But a lot of great guitar work on this one. Again, this is Joan Armatrading, Kind Words and a Real Good Heart on KFAI Freewheeling.

And we're going to follow that up with another one of my favorites, and this one definitely something Jackson would have played. It's by Garland Jeffries, and I know Jackson had him on the show several times, at least once when he came to town. This is maybe back 10, 12 years ago. Garland had been very active, you know, 80s, 70s, 80s, 90s, and then had kind of taken time off, raise a family. I think he lived in Europe for a while. And when he came back, kind of making a comeback, one of his main contacts, shall we say, a videographer, was living in Minneapolis and got Garland to play here probably 3 years in a row, once up at the Ritz, where I saw him, and then down at the Dakota a couple times. And I know Jackson had him on the show, and I was very jealous that he got to actually chat with him rather than just, you know, shake hands, meet and greet at the concert like I did. Anyway, this is Garland Jeffries. This one's called Surrender.

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The time is 5:28, 32 minutes before 6. This is Dale Loomer sitting in for Jackson Buck on Freewheelin'. And from the top of the hour, we had long set without hearing me, which is, you know, good or bad depending on your situation. Started off top of the hour. I will repeat that one. Joan Armatrading, Kind Words and a Real Good Heart from her Sleight of Hand album somewhere in the 80s. Follow that up with Garland Jeffries' Surrender from Guts for Love. We heard Aaron Neville's classic Hercules. Then we heard, we switched the genres up a little bit. Got Bill Withers doing You from the Vinyl Adjustments. We heard Katie Malua Crawling Up a Hill from the CD Call Off the Search. And we just heard K.D. Lang, The Consequences of Falling from her Invincible Summer CD. Next up, we've got something almost brand new. I won't say it's completely new here, but pretty new. From a group called The Marlowes. They will be in town tomorrow night, in town meeting in Minneapolis, at the 7th Street Entry. Doors open at 7. Show starts at 8. I believe there is an opener, so that puts the Marlowes somewhere up at, you know, 8:30, 8:40, something like that, depending on setup and how long the opener is going to go for. And that's tomorrow night, again, at 7th Street Entry. And we are going to hear one off of their new CD. The CD is called The Hotel Malibu, and this song is called Through the Changes, The Marlowes.

0: And the last one was Evan. And the singer was Elise Legros out of Canada. Her more famous or more well-known CD is called Playing Chess, where she covers probably 10 or 12 of the classic Chess Records songs from the late 50s, early 60s, both the ones that were originally done by women, like the Etta James tracks, as well as several that were done by men. Elise Legros put her own twist on those. And we started that little two-song Santana and The Game of Love featuring Michelle Branch on the vocals. You might have heard that one way too many times on the commercial radio, or maybe even in maybe over the Muzak in the department stores during shopping season. But I still like that one. Santana had a whole album full of duets featuring different vocalists, that one, Michelle Branch.
1: 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John Pizzarelli and his trio celebrate a centennial of Tony Bennett with two performances each evening from his latest album, Dear Mr. Bennett. It's a heartfelt tribute from John Pizzarelli, whose father, Bucky, was a frequent sideman to the late legend. More information about the John Pizzarelli Trio, Dear Mr. Bennett, is available at dakotacooks.com.
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And it was K.T. Oslin, Come Next Monday, from her Greatest Hits CD. A little bit of sports update here. Minnesota Twins completed a three-game sweep of the Texas Rangers down in Texas this afternoon, winning 9-3. Joe Ryan pitched five innings of shutout ball, and five different relievers combined to get the last four innings, giving up three runs total, but 9-3. Big outing today from Trevor Larnach, 3-for-5 with three RBIs, and Brooks Lee got his 12th homer, a three-run shot, so each of them drove in three. Ryan Kreidler home run drove in two for the Twins, and it's four games in a row, including the three games straight in Texas. Also last night, the Minnesota Lynx basketball team, led by sensational rookie Olivia Miles, who got 31 last night, and they... I think they've only lost three games, 13-3, 12-3, 13-3, one of the top three records in the WNBA, and that is still doing it without their all-star Nafisa Collier, who has yet to play from an injury suffered at the end of last year. But rookie Olivia Miles seems to be doing all that's necessary right now. It is, let's see, we've got 11 minutes before 6 o'clock. Again, my name is Dale. I've been sitting in for Jackson today. This has been freewheeling from 4 o'clock until 6. Sam's going to be in for a Disability in Progress starting at 6 o'clock. I think she's all set to go. Gives us enough for a couple more songs. Kind of blending in from that K.T. Oslin one, we've got one from the Forrester Sisters, late 80s, early 90s, called Men. We'll see how that one sounds this afternoon. Temperature out there is about 70 degrees. Feels a little cooler, a little bit of a breeze. I think the weather forecast for the next, probably the next week, mid-50s in the evening. High 60s, low 70s during the day. And it looks like that is the forecast for about the next 7 days. Or somewhere in that 5, 6, 7, 8 day range, about where my phone app weather will get me to. Very, very pleasant. Maybe not sitting out and getting a tan or sitting on your deck doing nothing, but very good for walking around, a little activity, outdoor summer activity, hiking, biking, golfing, softball, soccer, that kind of stuff. Anyway, here we go with the Forrester Sisters.

And the time is 5:59. My name is Dale, and you've been listening to Freewheeling. 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

0: I'm Marcus Smith, and this is Constant Wonder. Join us as we quest for the awe and wonder of knowing we are part of something infinitely larger than ourselves. Dan Roach was born with a cataract on his right eye, a cloudy mass that hovered over the pupil. Doctors opted not to remove it. The eye was essentially blind. Even though Dan played sports and generally enjoyed a typical all-American childhood, that eye vexed him. He thought it was ugly. It didn't track with his healthy eye. He routinely imagined various ways of getting rid of it.
1: I dreamt for hours and hours and hours and hours through my childhood of yanking it out, or of getting my fingernail in there and pulling that cataract out, which I knew was just there in the lens, but they didn't take it out when I was, you know, an infant, because cataract surgery was a different procedure. It was much more complicated than it is today. So yeah, I had a little pocket knife, you know, in fourth and fifth grade, and I would look at it and think, you know, this could be useful. Or my grandfather's fillet knives when we went fishing together, and we'd fillet bluegill and sunfish. And yeah, that was it was not a healthy part of my imagination, but it was pretty constant.
0: Dan Roach is a professor of journalism and creative writing at Le Moyne College in Syracuse, New York. He's author of Eyes by Hand, Prosthetics of Art and Healing, which tells the story of living with a diseased eye and the subsequent transformation he's experienced since receiving his own prosthetic eye in 2009 at the age of 50. Springing to mind for most of us, the first big, obvious, important, burning question is, how realistic is it?
1: There have been many times when I've like looked in the mirror and I forget which one is which, and I have to remember briefly, like, oh yeah, that one.
0: Creating prosthetic eyes by hand is highly specialized work, and Dan describes it as a kind of magic. An expert, I dare say an illusionist, trained in this craft and profession is known as an ocularist. And the essence of the magic lies in giving a patient something that you and I likely take for granted. The gift of fitting in with others, of not drawing unwanted attention because of physical appearance, and also the gift of any confidence we may have to look another person in the eye. Front and center in this episode is the emotional and even metaphysical impact that prosthetic eyes can have on their wearers. We rarely stop to think about it, yet we humans have always revered the power and miracle of eyesight. Philosophers and poets long before Emerson, long before Shakespeare, have associated the eye with an inner spirituality. But I'm especially fond of how Charlotte Bronte approaches the matter in a line from her work, Jane Eyre. Here it is. The soul, fortunately, has an interpreter, often an unconscious but still a truthful interpreter, in the eye. Here's something important in Dan's personal story. Even though he may have loathed his blighted eye, his family never treated him as if he had a disability.
1: It wasn't a topic of much discussion at all in my family. I was one of five kids, the second oldest, the oldest son. I had a lot of oldest son privileges in my own room, you know, and I was kind of the loner in the family, I guess. My two sisters hung together and my two younger brothers hung together. And I was kind of the odd one out. And I was pretty self-sufficient growing up. I didn't want to ask for help. I didn't want to call attention to it. On the other hand, I think deep down, that's exactly what I wanted, but I didn't know how or want to do that myself. And my parents, they obviously had to address it when I was born, and the doctor said, this is the condition, and then he won't have vision in an eye probably. And then when I was two and walking, they tried to patch my good eye to try to force the weak eye into working, which didn't work whatsoever. I just walked into furniture and into walls, and it just became what it was. I mean, my sister told me later when I was writing the book and asking for her memories of it, she's like, it was just the way you were. You know, we didn't think about it, which was both good and bad, right?
0: Home is one thing, school is another, where in the halls and classrooms and out on the playground, it was far less likely for kids to be thinking, well, that's just the way Dan is. They couldn't always figure out what was going on with his eye.
1: There were a lot of times when I would be talking to somebody in school and I would think that I'm looking at them and they would look over their shoulders to see who I was looking at because my right eye was looking off in that direction. And it was very confusing and it was very frustrating to me, like, hey, I'm right here, you know. But I was kind of shy and I didn't really want to be that aggressive about it too. So I just kind of repressed it, I guess, you know. And those were very uncomfortable, frustrating interactions. When I was in high school, I had a girlfriend who had beautiful eyes and she was in theater. And she told me once she was in a theater class and she had to sing along to a song. It was Olivia Newton-John's I Honestly Love You. And so the teacher assigned a guy in the class to stand with her and look into her eyes lovingly while she sang the song. And she told me that she could only get through the song by imagining my face there instead. But I was so relieved that it wasn't me because I could not have held eye contact with her for those 3 minutes while she sang even that song. And I was a big Olivia fan too, you know, but it would have been too painful, I think, even with my high school girlfriend.
0: Try to put yourself in young Dan's shoes. How conspicuously different do most kids really ever want to be?
1: It's just not something you can hide. You know, lose a finger or even have a prosthetic leg or something like that. You can put your pants on over it or something and people, you know, hide it and things like that. But you can't really do that with an eye. And it is so central to human interaction.
0: Growing up, Dan did play sports and he displayed some athleticism. But this turned out to be where his disability proved most obvious.
1: Football, for instance, I could throw the ball 50 yards. I was big and athletic looking. So one year when I was, I think, 14, I played quarterback and my coach had very high hopes for me because I could throw the ball so far. But I was literally blindsided all the time. You know, somebody would come in from my right side and I would just get creamed because I didn't see them coming. So I wasn't a great quarterback, even with being able to have the fundamentals, I suppose.
0: For all the difficulty, he never let the blindness in his right eye keep him away from the high school ball fields and courts. And his coaches didn't even always know about his limitations.
1: I played baseball that same year, maybe the year after. And again, I was pretty good in the field. Even without traditional depth perception, I could catch the ball. I could catch fly balls. I played first base, third base, outfield, and that was all pretty fine. But at the plate, I struck out a lot. And this was one of the sort of real critical moments in my experience with my eye when I was a teenager, but I had a coach who about halfway through the season was watching me take batting practice and he didn't know I was blind in that eye, but I took 15 or 20 swings and I missed a bunch of them just at batting practice. He stopped the pitcher and he came over and he said, you know, you're closing your right eye when you swing. And I said, well, I can't see out of it anyway. And he was a bit surprised, but he thought for a minute and he just said, well, why don't you try hitting from the left side? And I did, and I hit everything. And I saw the ball hit the bat, which I had not known was possible. And that thing that people had been yelling at me all the time, keep your eye on the ball, keep your eye on the ball, suddenly made sense. I didn't know you could keep your eye on the ball. So that was a great discovery. He realized I was losing sight of the ball maybe 5 or 6 feet before it got to the plate. So I was literally swinging blindly. And then he moved me back to the right side of the plate, and he just spent a couple minutes adjusting my stance, really sort of opening it up. He turned my shoulders so I was more facing the pitcher, moved to my feet, and he said, you know, you'll pull it more this way, but you'll see the ball better. And that's exactly what happened. I did hit a lot more. I pulled a lot of them very foul down the third base line, but I adjusted it, and my batting average started creeping up. And so it wasn't horrible by the end of the season. But it was just one of those moments of being seen in a way that nobody had really done before and giving me something very tangible to help me with that really was, you know, practical and very wise and observant.
0: Let's get back to your actual eyeball that you were born with, the cataract, its life, its lifespan, its death, and your way of relating to it. You've said that you had dreams with the pocket knife. You thought I could pluck it out with my fingers, or at least take the cataract out. That eye was part of you. How did you live with it before the removal? Were you offended by it? Did you resent it? Was it still part of you that you owned and liked?
1: No, I never owned or liked it whatsoever. The pupil was covered in a white splotch. It was kind of like an Arctic ice cap, I always thought of it as, for 19 years. And when I was 19, I happened to run into an ophthalmologist in a clinic getting probably a shot for something. And he saw me and he said, "Why is that still there? Why has nobody ever taken that off?" And he said, "I can take it off. I can't give you your vision back. That train has left the station, but I can take that cataract off." The pupil became, it was black, finally, for the first time, which was a huge improvement. So that part of what I was so self-conscious of kind of diminished a little bit.
0: A second surgery to straighten the eye turned out less successful, but at least the unsightly polar ice cap was no longer there. And over the subsequent 2 decades or so, Dan felt significantly better about his looks.
1: Then when I was in my early 30s, I was playing basketball, kind of too cocky and didn't wear goggles because I, you know, didn't think about it or something. So I got poked in that eye and I got a detached retina. And so I went in only because it felt like it was swollen or something and I didn't know what was wrong with it because I couldn't see to tell whether it was detached. But they found out it was detached. They tried to reattach it. It didn't work. It was too much scar tissue built up or something. And so the doctor had said, you know, one of 2 things could happen. One is that it could stay stable for the rest of your life, or the other is that over the next 15 to 20 years, it could shrink, become painful, and become scar covered. And that's exactly what happened. At about the 15-year mark, the internal pressure rose a lot, and sort of this scar tissue just kind of crept across the eye. So it became kind of a greenish, very, very unattractive to me color, and really called attention to itself again. It had gone even worse in my 40s too. And I couldn't read for very long. I couldn't drive for very long without my good eye getting so tired and getting headaches and stuff. So it was really time to get rid of it.
0: As the eye's condition continually worsened, Dan found himself thinking about it all the time. And every year, at a routine checkup with an ophthalmologist, he would bring up the possibility of removal.
1: I would say, I think it's time to do something with this. And he was against it. I think he saw it as, you know, taking an eye out would be a sign of failure or something. I think that's a fairly, from what I've heard, a common assumption among eye surgeons who don't deal with prosthetic eyes very much. And so he refused to do it. So I found another ophthalmologist. And the first thing he said to me when he walked into the room was, "We can take care of that." Those are the words I'd been wanting to hear for decades, you know, and he knew that process can be part of the healing of making people whole, which is what, you know, the doctor's duty is anyway, right? He led me to an eye surgeon who did the removal and led me to the ocularist who made the eye. I mean, it's traumatic on some level, no matter what, to lose a body part. Even if it's diseased or disfigured and you want to be rid of it, it's still oddly disconcerting because that's part of you too. But I was like, this is the right thing to do at this point. And I, you know, wish I had done it years before.
0: Accompanying this episode on most of our podcast platforms is a portrait of Dan that I hope you'll take a good look at. He has stunning eye coloration. Deep blue rings form the outer edge of his irises, and that blue color fades nearly to white around his pupils. They're eyes that in themselves are eye-catching. But had he lived less than even just a century ago, no ocularist could have provided him a prosthetic with such a close match to his functioning eye.
1: The first artificial eye that's known about is probably from 4,000 years ago, found in a skeleton that was made out of the sort of bitumen and a little gold threads and things like that. The ancient Egyptians had sort of stones or jewels to put into the eye sockets of mummies, but those obviously were after death. And then nothing much happened until the 1500s in terms of prosthetic eyes, when a French surgeon named Paré invented an eye that went on a wire that went around your head and just sat in front of your eye socket, and it was painted. A little bit of a chamois or leather patch was painted to look like an eye. Certainly very uncomfortable. And there were some metal eyes that you could fit into the socket over a shrunken eye, too. And then in the 1700s, the glassblowers in Venice were making very, very, very thin glass shells. And nobody was taking out eyes at the time because it was kind of a death sentence to remove an eye, the bleeding and the infections. And then the eye-making industry sort of migrated to Paris, where they were making porcelain eyes in the early 19th century. And then a German glassblower in 1825 or so sort of invented a new kind of glass. So Germany, for the rest of the 19th century, became the center for eye-making. The main supply around the world, German eyes were the standard. During World War I, the German supply of eyes diminished a lot, but after that war, it came back and Germany became the dominant supplier of eyes. But then in the late 30s, as Germany cut off exports before World War II, that whole supply of glass eyes dried up. And so during World War II, the American military and the British military were looking for a replacement because they had a stock of glass eyes, but they were running low. So they got some dentists who worked with acrylic and sent them off to try to come up with a replacement for this. And they invented acrylic prosthetic eyes. And that became the standard, and everybody migrated away from glass. Also, in the late 1880s, surgery to remove an eye came on the scene. And so it was possible to do that without killing the patient. And they also started doing an implant into the eye socket, or if they left the globe of the eye in, they could empty out the vitreous of the eye and put an implant in there. It started out to be glass balls, but those were problematic because they often broke or migrated out of the socket. And then through the first half of the 20th century, there were all kinds of different implant materials tried, waxes and rubber balls and just all kinds of different designs that would stay in there and also would create some movement for the prosthetic eye that would fit over the top of it too.
0: As Dan was describing this to me, it came as entirely new information that what he was talking about is really a device with two components. First, there's the implant. This is hidden behind the visible prosthesis and shaped to rest deeper in the socket. It's structurally important to serve as a sort of foundation. When inventors first got going in this direction, as Dan just said, they experimented with a number of different materials, wax, rubber.
1: Eventually, the material of choice became coral, sea coral, because it has all these little passageways that blood vessels can grow into once you put it behind the tissue of the eye and it's back there invisibly and it gets sewn in and stays there permanently and it becomes part of the body. So they no longer use real sea coral, but they have a synthetic version of it. And so the ball is the size of a marble, but it's got all these little tunnels and passageways through it. So you put it in there and it just gets connected to the body itself. So it stays in place and that creates some volume within the eye socket and that gets healed over with the tissue of your eye socket. And then the prosthetic that you see is not round like a ping pong ball. It doesn't roll across the floor. It is like a very thick contact lens that fits into the eye socket, but is held in by nothing but the lids. It's concave on the back, convex on the front, and it is matched to the ridges and the topography of the inside of your eye so that it kind of grasps on to the tissue there, and that's what creates any movement that you can get so you can take it in and out very easily. And now that's primarily, except in Germany, made of acrylic and handmade and hand-painted. But with experimentation now on 3D printing, scanning the interior of the socket and then printing to that. So that's the next revolution or evolution of the craftsmanship of making prosthetic eyes.
0: And in this evolution, once it comes to the device that you have, is yours sort of a concave shape that fits over an implant?
1: Yeah, so I have one of those sort of synthetic coral implants. It's in there permanently behind the tissue. I don't see it or feel it or anything like that. And it's so far staying in place. Sometimes they do shift around a little bit, but ideally it'll stay in place forever. Or if it drops back a little bit, they might have to replace it and put another one in and get that volume in the socket created again.
0: As I'm having a conversation with you, I can see you on a video screen. And as you're relating your story, your eyes are kind of tracking together, and I have no idea which is the prosthetic eye. They don't track exactly, but closely enough that I have no idea. In former times, that was not the case. Maybe 100 years ago, if somebody had what was then a glass eye, there was no way to make it track, was there?
1: Back in the 19th century, they were not very sophisticatedly shaped, like a half a bird's egg. And you could wear the same one for left or right. It wasn't molded in any specific way. And they didn't track because they just fit over a shrunken eye. They weren't taking eyes out. So they would get that sort of dead eye look, that fixed eye look that became very disturbing for people and was often used like characters in fiction who would have an eye that wouldn't track at all. So the custom making of the eyes certainly has helped that a lot. My ocularist calls me his poster boy for eyes because he's very happy with the movement that I have and the tracking that happens.
0: Prosthetic eyes, of course, don't restore vision. Not yet, anyway. They're cosmetic in function, to restore a normal appearance to the face. Because we put such value on the appearance of our eyes, it's not at all surprising that receiving a convincing prosthetic eye, indistinguishable to whatever extent possible from a natural eye, well, that can have a profound positive effect on quality of life. When Dan's ocularist, Michael, had him try on a mock-up, a precursor to what would eventually be his actual prosthesis, even just this first rough approximation, not nearly as realistic as the final product he would receive, had a surprising effect on Dan.
1: It is fascinating to me how this art can create an illusion that captures some of the awe that a real eye does create, you know, that philosophical sort of wonderment about what is behind that. What is that thing doing? What is it seeing? What are we seeing in it? And how is it working to connect the rest of that body to things outside of it? My first appointment with Michael, when he made the wax model and you put a little, what they call a iris button on the front, which is a temporary placement of where the iris and the pupil will go. And he left the room to let it settle in a little bit before finishing shaping it. And there wasn't a mirror in the room, but there was a paper towel dispenser that had kind of a brushed metal on it. So I gingerly walked over to it and looked into it. And it was one of those moments that I remember so vividly because it was so awe-inspiring, something that was so common, so typical, so mundane, a face with two eyes that were looking at me. But I'd never seen my eyes look like that. I felt weak in the knees. I got really choked up just standing there by myself. It was, you know, something that I had dreamed about for decades. And then I could see in that paper towel dispenser.
0: I really wanted to know from Dan directly if he could honestly say that his former deep self-consciousness, that long-standing perception of himself over five long decades of life, had it become a thing of the past?
1: I wish it was 100% a thing of the past. I don't think it is. I think that when I got my prosthetic eye in 2009, it sounds trite and a cliche, but it was kind of a life-changing experience. It really did change the way that I felt I could interact with other people, that I could maintain eye contact. It was a revelation, and it was kind of euphoric to be able to go through the line at the grocery store, for instance, and have the cashier say, "Oh, you have beautiful blue eyes," you know, which I had heard sort of growing up, and I never quite understood it. And to, you know, say to her, "Oh, thank you. Can you tell which one is not real?" And which completely confused her too, because she had no idea and couldn't tell when I called it out either. So I think one important test for me early on was I volunteered to be in the young kids' daycare room at church one Sunday when somebody else couldn't make it. And it was the 3 4-year-olds. And usually 3 and 4 year olds would be incredibly blunt about like, what's wrong with your eyes? What's wrong with your eyes? And I was in there for an hour sitting on the floor with them playing, and not one of them ever looked at me twice. And I felt like that was an incredible moment of liberation. That self-consciousness that you have from early on is so deeply seated that it's really kind of follows you. And I am really trying to look at the camera here and look at you. And I'm conscious of the importance of that too. But I'm also tempted to sort of look down at the table in front of me. And so it's a constant sort of struggle for me.
0: If somebody's going to have a good life, if somebody's going to feel good about their identity and pursue that, you kind of have to address what's getting in the way of that. And I want to go back and say, you know, it's wrong of me, I think, to talk about this self-consciousness as really being in any way severely pathological, because we all like putting on our finest dress to go out. We feel better about ourselves, and we don't think people are posing necessarily. They're just putting on their duds. They're just trying to look nice. So there's probably gradients, you know, or gradations of self-consciousness here.
1: Yeah, yeah. There was a moment at a writer's retreat when the man who was leading it ended the retreat by saying, I want to go around the room, and I want to just make eye contact with each person for 15 or 20 seconds, which actually, even though I had a prosthetic eye by then, it kind of scared me. It's like, I don't do this, you know? And so he made his way around the room and he got to me and we held hands and he said, don't say anything, don't do anything, just look into each other's eyes. And it was only 15 or 20 seconds, but it was a kind of a transportive experience of letting myself be looked at without thinking about myself being looked at. I felt like he saw much more than my eyes, and I tried to do the same back to him. It was sort of an epiphany of the power of eye contact and what it means to just use your eyes in that way to see something beyond just what's right in front of them, but to see something more complete and expansive, and to let yourself be seen that way too. And it's probably familiar to most humans, but it wasn't very familiar to me.
0: Not easy to do, but good?
1: Not as hard as it once was, but it always is good. I always feel uplifted. It makes me think, gosh, I spent so many years avoiding that experience. And so I appreciate it now.
0: How this all looks and feels from the perspective of someone like Dan Roach as the recipient of a prosthetic eye, well, that's been our focus so far in this episode of Constant Wonder. It's perfect time now for us to get a look at things from the outside in rather than the inside out, as we bring into this equation the voice of Michael Strauss, an ocularist, not just any ocularist, but Dan's. I'm Marcus Smith.
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0: Michael Strauss owns Strauss Eye Prosthetics, along with his wife, Michelle. If you've seen Dan Roach's portrait, the one that accompanies this podcast, you'll confess as readily as I do that the Strausses are true artists. They're the professionals who helped Dan as one of their patients. As you become acquainted now with Michael Strauss, I'm going to ask you to hold in view the fact that, unlike most artists I can think of, the Strausses strive to make theirs an invisible craft.
1: We work so hard to create something that restores balance that we generally don't want the public to know that our work and profession even exist.
0: Michael is a second-generation ocularist. His father, Jim Strauss, essentially went out on a limb when he started his own practice.
1: So my father, I was young, maybe a year old, had so much passion. I've had this conversation with him many times of how did you know, like, how did mom, first of all, not kill you for quitting your job and starting a business in ocular prosthetics, which, you know, really was, you know, in its infancy at that point. But he just says that he knew this is what he needed to do.
0: Michael was introduced to this rare line of work at an early age.
1: I went to a school where the busing service was pretty poor. So my father would sneak out of work, come over and grab me. And in between me doing homework in high school, he was on the level of like, hey, can you pour this mold and let's do some lab work. And then it just kind of sparked interest with me. I've always been pretty artistic, pretty creative. And one thing led to another.
0: You really can't say it was a willy-nilly decision by Jim Strauss to start up this business, because there's a particularly germane backstory about eyesight in the Strauss family's history. As it turns out, there had been a certain relative.
1: My family member had lost an eye back in the 40s and 50s. And at that time, the quality was extremely poor. To make it simple for you, somebody just reached into a drawer. There were maybe 100 prefabricated ocular prosthetics. And that's basically what my family member went home with. Now, not custom fit, not color balanced to the eye. And if you see the colors, the intricate colors of the iris, you would know that there's no way that any stock prosthesis could ever match in balance. So my family member had lived a good portion of his life without real good symmetry. And you could see it in his confidence and just the way he carried himself.
0: There's a clear empathy in the voice of Michael Strauss here as he tells of this family circumstance. It's an empathy that could be felt by Michael's patient Dan Roach as well. After Dan's basketball injury and the steady deterioration in the appearance of his right eye, he had finally made the decision to have it removed and get an implant that then would be covered with an artificial lookalike. Now, something Dan readily concedes is that even though he had had to live with a non-functioning eye for his entire lifetime, other patients might be considered worse off. So many patients come to an ocularist beset by trauma and shock, having lost an eye in some abrupt acute injury. From one day to the next, the eye is destroyed, which is, of course, a very different situation from Dan's. In these traumatic cases, Michael's empathy has been even more vital.
2: For me, I was ready to be done with the eye. Some people come in after a car accident or a gunshot accident or some other trauma that has really sort of rocked them to their core. And he sees it as the majority of his job is to treat them not with the physical thing that he can create, but the psychological, emotional. And he's not trained as a psychologist or a therapist either. You know, he is sort of on the job training. His father was an ocularist, and Michael learned that this is what the business is. This is what this profession is, which is a lot of why he wanted to go into it as a second generation. It was always the patient is number one. This is not about the product. It is such a much more multifaceted thing than just a physical replacement of something.
1: A lot of the work I do could be stemming from trauma or domestic violence, new melanomas. So the whole goal for me is to try and to ease their mind.
0: When Dan first came to Michael Strauss, another interesting factor was at play. We've heard Dan describe just how self-conscious he had always been about his diseased eye. But Michael had reason to be self-conscious as well. By sheer happenstance, more than 20 years ago, Michael was a student at Le Moyne College, and that's where Dan now teaches. Well, during his time studying there, Michael was really influenced by a professor named Anne Ryan. Michael has always regarded her as having been one of his important mentors. But Anne Ryan also happens to be a close friend of Dan's. She is, in fact, godmother to Dan's son. So, Michael felt some additional investment when crafting an eye for Dan. If he could, he wanted to make it a masterpiece.
1: That's a lot of

0: like blue ice color. So it's somewhat on the more complicated stage, I would say. But I would say that I think his poster boy side of it comes from more his personality than I would say maybe in the visual.
1: Do you actually remember making the eye for him and what you kind of had to think about, particular to this one patient?
0: Yeah, I could like almost go into my mind and see exactly the fit aspect of it. Dan's got a very, very up-to-date kind of, so to speak, surgical intervention. So like I already knew from the start that Dan's results were going to be a direct reflection of that.
1: You knew the terrain, so to speak. You knew the lay of the land.
0: I kind of knew the orbital volume in the socket would be designed a certain way. Specifically, I've worked with this individual ocular plastic surgeon for 20 years. You know, you kind of have an understanding of what they're trying to achieve, what you're being given in foundation. And then from that point on, I can usually visually see what I want the end result to be. It's always been a positive of something that I can do. My wife will always say that she has what it's called aphantasia, where she can't see images in her mind when she closes her eyes. I can visually, either I've trained myself to do that or it was just a natural gift, you know, genetically, but I can see kind of the structures of the socket and how I want the prosthesis to contour to some of those limitations or to some of those positives.
1: Imagine yourself as the patient in a scenario like this. Someone, be it the ocularist who crafts the prosthetic eye or the medical artist who paints it, if the painting is to be done by a second person, as was the case for Dan as a patient of Michael and Michelle Strauss, well, somebody's going to have to get right up close and personal to study your eye socket, which is the very source of your self-consciousness. They're going to need to inspect much more than other people could see when you still had the diseased eye in place. And to create a good match, they'll have to spend hours studying your healthy eye as well.
2: The eye making happens in two visits, typically. The first week I went in and Michael Strauss fabricated the eye. He did a mold with some alginate, and then he made a wax model from that, which he shaped over the course of 3 or 4 hours. And then I left, and during that week while I was gone, he made the acrylic model. And that's the one that, when I came back, Michelle had on her table, and she painted for those hours. Both weeks were kind of amazing in terms of their intimacy for me. We had great conversations, and it was very slow, and it was very focused, but that's typical to take 4 or 5 hours to do that painting anyway. So I remember it very vividly because of the sort of intensity of the eye contact. And during that whole time, you know, she was also explaining to me what she was doing and looking and looking and looking at me really, really closely in a way that was, in any other situation, I would have probably run out of the room, you know. But I trusted her implicitly, and there was absolutely no judgment on her part. It was just a job. It was just this challenge to create something that would serve me in that way.
0: We use raw earth pigments in the office. So we use, you know, technically paint before it ever becomes an acrylic or an oil. We love the sense of depth that you get from literally, you know, like hundreds of brushstrokes, layers, which create texture. We create the illusion of depth, and we anatomically paint a prosthesis in balance. So the components of the iris, the components of the eye themselves, are actually painted on different layers within the prosthesis to create that depth that you would get in the anatomical eye. So your pupil is recessed. Your collarette, which is the color ring right around the pupil, is anterior to that. So we paint anatomically correct. But yeah, you would, if you were in my office for the color work, you would see my medical artist laying color down, you know, by hundreds of layers. You would see each individual vein is a red embroidery thread that we hand lay into the acrylic itself to match the same vascularity that you see in the natural eye. So we do everything that has a purpose, but the layering and the hand painting, although the digital work that I have done and I have seen in the industry is kind of a shortcut, it just doesn't have that depth that you would see in the hand-painted prosthesis. We love the sense of depth that

0: get from literally hundreds of brushstrokes, layers which create texture.
1: That insistence on fine craftsmanship and artistry made an impact on Dan as Michelle took the form Michael created and brought it to life. But here's how I tried to make sense of what happened when I was chatting with Dan. I hope this isn't too weird a question. I don't know how else to put it, but have you befriended your prosthetic device, and has it befriended you? Do you have a relationship? You know how I had a comb that was in my back pocket from junior high school, and I had the same comb, believe it or not, for like, it was like for 40 years, and I lost it one day, you know, and I miss that comb, you know?
2: Yeah. Yeah. That's a really good question. Have I befriended it? I guess I have a lot of affection for it, if that's the right word. When I was getting the eye made and when it was being painted, and I had to sit for like 4 or 5 hours while she hand painted it, she would stare really hard at me in a way that I had hardly ever let myself be stared at before. And just to sort of see, to make sure that she was matching the details of the prosthetic eye with my real eye, even down to a little freckle on the iris. And she would take it out and she put it down on the table under her light and her lamp, magnifying glass, and paint some more. And I could feel as the hours went on and she put it back in that it was becoming weirdly kind of organic. I could feel it sort of coming to life. By the end, it felt as if it had become something live. I'm glad that I was able to sort of go through that process rather than sort of having it maybe 3D printed and mailed to me or something, which, you know, is a possibility in the future for eyes, or maybe even now. So to have that slow creation of it allowed me to connect with it in that span of time in a way that's never quite left me.
1: Dan Roach is going to describe for us here on Constant Wonder the moment when he first saw himself with that new lifelike eye physically set in place, when he first beheld side by side the artificial indistinguishable from the natural. In a scene that we all enact, often in haste or robotically every single morning when we look at ourselves in the mirror, well, that moment was a moment of truth for Dan and profoundly transformed his life. Dan Roach is author of Eyes by Hand, Prosthetics of Art and Healing. I'm Marcus Smith.
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0: with most of my patients, I find that there's this level of acceptance for years, that this is my life. This is, you know, who I'm going to be. And a lot of it is trying to figure out whether or not you address the elephant in the room, or do you somehow sweep that under the carpet and just try to pretend that everything has balance and normal.
1: Ocularist Michael Strauss speaking here again.
0: Unfortunately, in a lot of circumstances, it's a reminder of something that's very traumatic.
1: In other words, the mere prospect of receiving a new eye, however much we might assume that this ought to be an overwhelmingly positive step, can nonetheless be a stark reminder of the initial experience of loss. Or maybe a patient's anxiety ramps up just with the unknown emotional impact of receiving a new eye. The stakes are high for the patient, and that makes Michelle and Michael Strauss very careful, deliberate, maybe we can even say obsessive about getting things just right.
2: As Michelle was painting my eye that afternoon, Michael would come in every hour or so and look at it and sort of give her suggestions on, well, it needs a little bit more, you know, blue in that spot, lighten that little line there, or a little bit more on the freckle. And then she finished and left. She had to go take care of her kids who were coming home from school. And so I went back into Michael's office and he said, we're just going to do a little bit more. I want to take off just a little bit here. It's not exactly perfect like the way I want it. He's really, really perfection oriented. And then so we did that for another hour. Then he showed me how to take it out and put it back in. And he gave me a mirror and he said,
0: do you know that guy? Do you know that face?
2: My answer was no. I mean, I don't know if I said it out loud, but I recognized him from my dreams and imagination, but I had not seen him before. I went out to the car and I looked in the rearview mirror and I called my wife and told her I was done. And I could barely talk to her. I could barely get the words out of how overwhelmed I felt in that moment to look in the mirror and to see what I saw. Right now, I'm getting a little teary-eyed at it myself, actually. It's hard to tell it again because it just comes back so vividly. A lot of people form this real sort of bond with your ocularis because you spend so much time together and there you go through this sort of intimate creation process that is sort of a human interaction, much more than just medical treatment or something, I think.
1: That bond of loyalty can lead to a particular kind of, well, I'm going to call it a socially delicate situation. One that Dan Roach found himself in on one occasion in North Carolina. As it happened, he was there interviewing one of the many ocularists whom he met as part of the important effort he made gathering background information for his book.
2: It was great. We talked for a couple hours in a coffee shop. Then she took me to her building and showed me around and introduced me to other people there and showed me her lab and everything. And then she asked me, how long has it been since you got your eye polished? And so you should go once a year in the summer. So I said, you know, it's about 7 months. And she says, well, we can polish it for you if you want. You know, we're not doing anything else right now. I don't have any patients. And it was a real challenge because I feel this real possessiveness myself for the eye. I would not take it out and like give it to somebody else. Like, here, look at this. And this, like some people would, they're very casual about it. I don't feel that at all. But I'm also felt this real allegiance to my own ocularist. He and Michelle were the only persons who had taken the eye out. And they're the only people I trusted to do that who had ever done it. But I thought, okay, I'm here researching. I really should, you know, give myself over to this and see what it feels like. And so I said, okay, we'll do it. And she's like, okay, how's your anxiety level right now? And I said, it's pretty darn high, actually. So she took the eye out. She's like very casual. She's very professional. You know, she'd been doing it for 20 years. I felt like I could trust her, you know, and she took it and she was gone for 20 minutes or so. And then she came back and it was great. It felt, well, you get your eye polished. It's like having your teeth cleaned, you know, for it just feels cleaner and smoother. That's what it feels like with your eye. So the next day I had lunch with a guy that I got connected with in that same area who has two prosthetic eyes. He lost his eyes when he was a teenager in separate incidents a couple of years apart. So he has two prosthetic eyes. And we went to lunch, and I couldn't tell, actually. I felt like he was looking at me. His eyes were so real. He lived in North Carolina, but his ocularis was back in Iowa where he grew up and where he'd gotten them. And he always goes back once a year to get them polished. And whenever he needs new eyes, he goes back there. He's never let anybody else touch them. So about halfway through lunch, I sort of confessed that I had let this other ocularis polish my eye yesterday. And he was just appalled. He's like, "You don't do that. You don't. I would never let anybody but my ocularis back in Iowa touch my eyes, because if they messed it up, then I would have to answer back to my own ocularis. You know, I have that loyalty to them." And then it took me a long time actually to tell my own ocularis, to admit to them that I had done that. I'm not sure I told him until I wrote the manuscript and had him read it to make sure everything was correct. And I think kind of like, here's my confession. It was a moment of that feeling of possessiveness and loyalty that comes from intimate experience of working with an ocularist.
1: Dan and Michael have both alluded to other patients who have lost eyes in some kind of trauma. I want to leave you with two stories, each of which emphasizes just how deep the connection between an ocularist and patient can be. Dan Roach.
2: Michael Strauss told me, "My business is 20% making the eye and 80% psychology." So he's incredibly talented at craft work, but he understands his job to be spending that time with his patients and talking it through. And Michael's father, I interviewed as well, and he told me one story that really sticks with him about a woman who came to him after a really, really horrible couple of months. Her son was killed in a random shooting, and then her husband died of a heart attack. And then soon after that, she was in a really bad car crash and she lost an eye. And she came to Jim Strauss and said, "I don't know why I'm here. I don't want to live. I've seen people who have fake eyes and they look like freaks. And, you know, I just want to go home and be done with it all, you know?" And he said, "Let me show you what I can do for you. Let me try to help you on this." He said they spent the whole day, I think they did it all in one long session. And they talked. He shared stories from his life as it was appropriate, not try to compare to her trauma or anything, but just to sort of connect on a human level. And he said by the end of that day, they were hugging, you know, there was tears, they were crying and stuff. And then she went away and he didn't hear from her for a couple of years. She didn't come back. A couple of years later, he got a letter from her. And she had moved to North Carolina and had become a social worker. And she said, "P.S. at the bottom of the letter, thank you for saving my life." He was like, you know, it's a little piece of plastic, but it has such power. And it wasn't just the plastic. And it wasn't just that she had a replacement eye. It was that intimate process of having it made for you by somebody who really listened to you, spent time with you, cared about more than just your physical appearance.
1: Michael Strauss has taken after his father in really investing in his patients. In fact, just the day before he got on the line with me, he had a patient come in who had had two surgeries to try to properly situate the implant under her prosthetic eye. But the results were unsatisfactory, which means that the prosthetic eye on top of the implant did not look as convincing as either patient or ocularist had hoped.
0: She's a young woman, probably about 21 years of age, getting ready for graduation this weekend. And she is bawling her eyes out in my office. And all it is a routine checkup. She is just coming in for an annual checkup before, obviously, graduation to make sure everything looks good. And she's like a mess in my office, crying her eyes out. And I haven't said to her, I said, "Listen, I will recreate your prosthesis." And she was like, "Well, you can't do that," is what she said. And I go, "Well, why can't I?" She goes, "Well, like my insurance, you know, time, like, you know, you got to get paid." I said, "I'll just do it. There'll be no cost. I'll just do it for you." And she was like, well, you can't do that. And I said, well, like, I kind of own the business. I can kind of do whatever I want. So like, in the end, it's just time. Like, if I somehow can alleviate her stress, her anxiety, the pressures of the world, if I can do that just by being empathetic, I would rather be the individual at the end of my days, hopefully many days from now, where my patients, people would know that I would always, always be there in time to try and make something better than it was the day before.
1: Michael Strauss is the owner of Strauss Eye Prosthetics in New York State. And of course, the other voice you've heard in this episode belongs to Dan Roach. He is author of Eyes by Hand, Prosthetics of Art and Healing. Tenery Taylor produced this episode with help from Haley Harris. Sound design was by Gracie Smith. I'm Marcus Smith. Constant Wonder is a production of BYU Radio.

0: Stay tuned. 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
1: It's far, far away. Behind the moon.